0: Thank you, Orville Peck. New one from him called Too Little Too Late. A band that a cowboy might love on Live from the Archives is next on World Cafe.
1: 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Lows dip down to about 62 tonight under partly cloudy skies, southerly winds around 5 miles an hour. Sunshine mixed with clouds at times again tomorrow. High temperatures reach up to 83. That's a look at your forecast from Delmarva Public Media. I'm meteorologist Derek Height. Right now, it's 65 degrees.
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0: There are 35 years of live recordings hidden away in the World Cafe vault. And if you've ever wished that you could go in there and get your little fingers all over those CDs and records and recordings, this is your chance to do it every day around this time. We go live from the archives. I'm Raina Duras. This is when I play you a couple of exclusive live performances from the vault. Today, we're going to hear one from Band of Horses. It's from their 2012 album, Mirage Rock, and this is from their visit to the cafe that same year. Slow, Cruel Hands of Time, Band of Horses live for the cafe.

Tall Tall Shadow, Vaja Bulat performing live for World Cafe. Took that out of the vault for you today for Live from the Archives. And if you want to go explore the archives, you'll find a recent interview with your next band in there at worldcafe.org. It's Weezer. Found out that bassist Scott Schreiner wasn't initially into the idea of bringing in another singer to duet with Rivers Cuomo on this song. But you may agree that in the end, Carly Hartzman of Wednesday has a voice that just works. From their newest album, The Gold Album, Weezer, We Might As Well Be Strangers.

0: 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New music from Lake Street Dive coming up in just a minute here on World Cafe.
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0: You are listening to World Cafe. I'm Raina. Lake Street Dive just kicked off their tour last week in Sweden. Tonight, they are in Cologne, Germany. This set of shows is taking them far afield, far from home. And you might wonder how it would feel to perform this new song when you're off on a long tour far from your home and family, because that's what it's all about. Lake Street Dive, you're never around. New on World Cafe.

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0: you to get together. 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

0: I don't know. You know me, I'm like into the like the clean stuff, like Pac-Man, and like, I don't know. Like, my mother like makes me do the dishes. It's like so gross. Like, all the stuff like sticks to the plate. 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Gross. I am sure. Totally.
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So if you've come in off the street and you're beginning to feel the heat, well, listen, Buster, you better start to move your feet to the rockin'est, rock-steady beat of madness.

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0: 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I'm Brianna Amingwa.
1: Good morning. I'm Michelle Martin. Trump, Obama, Mick Jagger, all on the ballot this year for Congress in Brazil. They are part of a Brazilian tradition of joke candidates. Claudio Henrique dos Anjos, for example, is running under the name Henrique Barack Obama. Candidates in Brazil must belong to one of 30 parties. And joke votes count just as much as serious ones when determining how many seats those parties get. So a vote for Jagger would give his party satisfaction. It's Morning Edition.
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3: 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Jenny, you've been covering the arts and culture beat. You are a great success story of our student pipeline program. You were once a student journalist. Now you are leading the student journalist as the main producer for the weekly newscast, The 5-Minute Flyby, and you're the arts and culture reporter. You really bring great stories by focusing on stories that are arts and culture related that wouldn't normally get the spotlight. Talk about how you approach the beat.
4: I really love that I get the opportunity to go into different corners of the community that maybe are lesser known or less talked about. And I think just going into every story with a bunch of curiosity and openness to hearing people stories and having people maybe change my mind about the direction that I think the story is going to go in. There's just so many amazing people and smaller communities within our community that deserve to have their stories be told.
3: One of the ones that you just did recently was about a singer-songwriter and named Kat Parsons, who's going to be doing a release of her new album, first time she's released music in a number of years. And it really is a great story of how an artist, even one that lives in your own community, can contain multitudes.
4: Yeah, well, like you said, she lives like three different lives in one day. She's so cool. And yes, she is a musician, but she also has taken that like decade-long break, and she decided to take some of her other parts of her life that make her such a dynamic human being. But she has put all of those interests into an album to be released and to hopefully find an audience that appreciates the message that she's putting out, which I think is phenomenal.
3: And that show at the Avalon Theater is happening this weekend, I believe. So if you haven't heard that story, go online. You can listen to our local news coverage online on our website whenever you want. 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Jenny, I think it's also really cool because, you know, we're spending so much of our time providing a platform for young journalists. Talk about the work that you're doing with the students every day.
4: Yeah, I mean, I think every day I have a new experience with a student, one of our student journalists, where they're just like something clicks every day. There's so many different parts of journalism and we really get an opportunity to teach every aspect of it. They do all of the interviews and the recording and the scripting and just so many different things go into it. And they each get their own unique opportunity to really dive in head first. And they are just amazing. And it's so amazing to be able to watch them grow, even if we only have them for a few months really in the school year. And they really step out being proper journalists.
3: 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Help us continue to fuel the fire in the bellies of the young journalists of tomorrow as they come through our student pipeline program. Let's get back to Morning Edition. From Jenny O'Connor, I'm Brian Russo. We'll see you next time.
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1: From our Salisbury University studios, good morning. You're listening to WESM 91.3 and WSDL 90.7. This is the part of the program where we come in and we usually play our local news stories. But today, now that it's day five of our fall membership drive, myself, accompanied by our arts and culture reporter, Jenny O'Connor, are going to chat with you personally and make a humble plea for your continued support of local news by calling 410-543-6895 or going online, delmarvapublicmedia.org. Jenny, you've been covering the arts and culture beat. You are a great success story of our student pipeline program. You were once a student journalist. Now you are leading the student journalist as the main producer for the weekly newscast, The 5-Minute Flyby, and you're the arts and culture reporter. You really bring great stories by focusing on stories that are arts and culture related that wouldn't normally get the spotlight. Talk about how you approach the beat.
2: I really love that I get the opportunity to go into different corners of the community that maybe are lesser known or less talked about. And I think just going into every story with a bunch of curiosity and openness to hearing people stories and having people maybe change my mind about the direction that I think the story is going to go in. There's just so many amazing people and smaller communities within our community that deserve to have their stories be told.
1: One of the ones that you just did recently was about a singer-songwriter and named Kat Parsons, who's going to be doing a release of her new album, first time she's released music in a number of years. And it really is a great story of how an artist, even one that lives in your own community, can contain multitudes.
2: Yeah, well, like you said, she lives like three different lives in one day. She's so cool. And yes, she is a musician, but she also has taken that like decade-long break, and she decided to take some of her other parts of her life that make her such a dynamic human being. But she has put all of those interests into an album to be released and to hopefully find an audience that appreciates the message that she's putting out, which I think is phenomenal.
1: And that show at the Avalon Theater is happening this weekend, I believe. So if you haven't heard that story, go online. You can listen to our local news coverage online on our website whenever you want. 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Jenny, I think it's also really cool because, you know, we're spending so much of our time providing a platform for young journalists. Talk about the work that you're doing with the students every day.
2: Yeah, I mean, I think every day I have a new experience with a student, one of our student journalists, where they're just... But like something clicks every day. There's so many different parts of journalism and we really get an opportunity to teach every aspect of it. They do all of the interviews and the recording and the scripting and just so many different things go into it. And they each get their own unique opportunity to really dive in head first. And they are just amazing. And it's so amazing to be able to watch them grow, even if we only have them for a few months really in the school year. And they really step out being proper journalists.
1: 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Help us continue to fuel the fire in the bellies of the young journalists of tomorrow as they come through our student pipeline program. Let's get back to Morning Edition. From Jenny O'Connor, I'm Brian Russo. We'll see you next time.
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5: 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Sunshine mixed with clouds at times today with a high of 82. Southwest winds 5 to 10 miles an hour. Lows dip down to about 67 tonight. Mainly clear skies. And that's a look at your forecast from Delmarva Public Media. I'm meteorologist Derek Height. Currently 61.
6: 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I'm A. Martinez.
7: I'm Michelle Martin.
8: And I'm Steve Inskeep. The Trump administration is deciding whether to follow through on a threat. The administration publicly threatened a whole-of-government campaign to, quote, systematically dismantle the International Criminal Court for investigating Americans or Israelis. Over the summer, the U.S. threatened increased sanctions against the court. We have an idea of what this would look like because the U.S. already sanctioned some individuals working for the court, including Judge Kimberly Prost. She's Canadian. 6 years ago, she authorized an investigation of the war in Afghanistan,
9: which covered all of the alleged crimes committed in Afghanistan, ISIS, Taliban, and included a small component related to the United States.
8: Prosecutors never did investigate Americans, but they could have. The ICC is a world court based at The Hague in the Netherlands. It prosecutes war crimes and other crimes against humanity. The United States helped to create it, but never joined it. And the Trump administration asserts that it violates U.S. sovereignty and also targets Israel. Last year, the U.S. cut off Judge Prost from the global financial system. How quickly did your life begin to change?
9: Almost immediately. So one of the most significant impacts is you immediately lose all your credit cards. Doesn't matter where they were issued. Mine were issued in the Netherlands and Canada. They're immediately canceled. And then you start to lose services from American companies. Completely randomly, though. You don't know when something's going to happen. But with me, it was Amazon, for example. I went home and Alexa wouldn't talk to me.
8: You mean you had one of those smart speakers and it suddenly got dumb?
9: Exactly. That's the length to which these sanctions can reach.
8: You still have a bank that can receive your paycheck from the ICC?
9: Yes, I do have some banking services that banks have agreed to provide me here in the Netherlands and in my home country in Canada. But I emphasize that these sanctions are American sanctions. They are not binding in any way on companies outside of American companies. And yet we have this massive overcompliance by companies because exactly of what you've mentioned, they have business interests with the United States, so they comply. One of the most egregious issues that's arisen for us is the company that provides medical insurance for the court, of which I'm a part, is refusing. It's a French company, AXA, and they're refusing to pay my medical insurance claims.
8: Does that mean?
9: And they're not under by law required to do that. It's a business decision.
8: Does that mean you are uninsured?
9: Effectively, at the moment, yes.
8: Do you think if you quit your job as a judge, you would get better treatment?
9: Well, let me assure you one thing. I will never quit my job as a judge. And these methods that they're using, these coercive measures, are completely futile because I can assure you that I, along with all my colleagues here at the court, the prosecutors and the judges who've been sanctioned, we continue to carry out our jobs objectively, independently, and in accordance with the oath that we've taken. And that will never change. And the ICC will continue to try and end impunity for these horrible crimes and bring justice to victims.
8: What do you make of the American arguments against the ICC, which are rooted in American sovereignty, the idea that Americans should judge Americans and that some people in this country don't want to hand even a fragment of that authority over to some foreign court?
9: Yes, I think what's really important for people to realize is that this court is no threat at all to any national jurisdiction. This court operates entirely complementary. So when there are allegations of horrific crimes, We expect, we hope, we want states to investigate them, including non-states parties like the United States. We only intervene when no one is taking any action and there's horrific allegations of crimes.
8: It sounds like your assertion is the ICC should have the power to investigate and charge an American military officer, say, if they have committed a war crime and you judge that no country is investigating properly.
9: If it's committed on the territory, this is very important, of a state party. We have no jurisdiction with respect to the United States writ large. But if these crimes are alleged to have taken place on a state party, which Afghanistan is, to the Rome Statute, then just as the law of Afghanistan applies, they've accepted that the court's law and the court's power to investigate applies. So that is the only context in which we are able to investigate.
8: Kimberly Prost is a judge at the International Criminal Court who's been sanctioned by the United States. Thanks so much.
9: Thanks a lot.
7: Switzerland's glaciers lost 5% of their ice in the last year. That's according to a report out this month. Scientists say global warming threatens the ice that's crucial to Europe's water supply. Imogen Folks reports.
10: The sound that evokes placid cattle, green alpine pastures, and in the distance, the majestic Swiss Alps, their upper slopes white with snow and blue with glacial ice, even in the heat of summer, but not this year.
11: It's a moon landscape, dry and dead, completely devoid of ice. There are some little remnants, some ice blocks still lying around and melting there on the hot rocks. It's really a different landscape.
10: Matthias Huss leads Switzerland's Glacier Monitoring Service. He spends every summer measuring the ice. Each year, the glaciers get smaller. Some have disappeared altogether. After the long, hot summer of 2026, the biggest Swiss glaciers are showing record ice loss. These are key to Europe's water supply, to its crops, and much more. Huss says the consequences go well beyond the glaciers.
11: It's the food supply, it's also all the transportation chains, also nuclear power plants sometimes needed to close down their operations because there was simply not enough water in the streams. So it's really changing the whole situation.
10: The ice melt can also contribute to instability in the high mountains, increasing the risk of landslides like the one last year, which wiped out the Swiss village of Blatten.
11: Climate change can be a triggering factor that can just be the last bit that is missing to trigger such events.
10: The impacts are being felt far beyond the Alps. On the Nepal-Tibet border this summer, the collapse of a glacier triggered devastating floods that killed more than 1,400 people. In Switzerland, over 1,000 small glaciers have already disappeared. Huss and his team warn that if the current melt continues, glaciers across Europe's alpine region could be gone completely by the end of this century. For NPR News, I'm Imogen Folks in Bern, Switzerland.
7: 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I'm Michelle Martin.
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0: 543-6895 or going online, delmarvapublicmedia.org. Jenny, you've been covering the arts and culture beat. You are a great success story of our student pipeline program. You were once a student journalist. Now you are leading the student journalists as the main producer for the weekly newscast, The 5-Minute Flyby, and you're the arts and culture reporter. You really bring great stories by focusing on stories that are arts and culture related that wouldn't normally get the spotlight. Talk about how you approach the beat.
1: I really love that I get the opportunity to go into different corners of the community that maybe are lesser known or less talked about. And I think just going into every story with a bunch of curiosity and openness to hearing people's stories and having people maybe change my mind about the direction that I think the story is going to go in. There's just so many amazing people and smaller communities within our community that deserve to have their stories be told.
0: One of the ones that you just did recently was about a singer-songwriter named Kat Parsons, who's going to be doing a release of her new album, first time she's released music in a number of years. And it really is a great story of how an artist, even one that lives in your own community, can contain multitudes.
1: Yeah, well, like you said, she lives like three different lives in one day. She's so cool. And yes, she is a musician, but she also has taken that like decade-long break, and she decided to take some of her other parts of her life that make her such a dynamic human being. But she has put all of those interests into an album to be released and to hopefully find an audience that appreciates the message that she's putting out, which I think is phenomenal.
0: And that show at the Avalon Theater is happening this weekend, I believe. So if you haven't heard that story, go online. You can listen to our local news coverage online on our website whenever you want. 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Jenny, I think it's also really cool because, you know, we're spending so much of our time providing a platform for young journalists. Talk about the work that you're doing with the students every day.
1: Yeah, I mean, I think every day I have a new experience with a student, one of our student journalists, where they're just like something clicks every day. There's so many different parts of journalism, and we really get an opportunity to teach every aspect of it. They do all of the interviews and the recording and the scripting, and just so many different things go into it. And they each get their own unique opportunity to really dive in head first. And they are just amazing. And it's so amazing to be able to watch them grow, even if we only have them for a few months, really, in the school year. And they really step out being proper journalists.
0: 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Let's get back to Morning Edition. From Jenny O'Connor, I'm Brian Russo. We'll see you next time.
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6: 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A blend of clouds and sun today with highs around 82. Winds out of the southwest, 8 to 15 miles an hour. Lows dip down to about 67 tonight, mainly clear skies. And that's a look at your forecast from Delmarva Public Media. I'm meteorologist Derek Height. Right now, 62.
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7: From Marketplace in Washington, I'm Kimberly Adams. The SNAP Food Assistance Program, sometimes called food stamps, undergoes a major change today as we enter October. This is because of the big Republican tax and spending law that passed last year, which cuts something like $186 billion over 10 years from SNAP. Here's what's changing today. States are now responsible for a bigger share of the administrative costs that come with running SNAP. It used to always be a 50-50 split with the federal government, but now states will take on 75% of the costs. Elaine Waxman is a senior fellow at the Urban Institute.
9: In small states, that might be some millions of dollars. In large states, it could be hundreds of millions of dollars.
7: And there's another change coming next fall, which could also increase the bill that states foot. To minimize these costs, states have stepped up SNAP oversight with more paperwork when it comes to applying for and renewing SNAP benefits, Waxman says.
9: What we've seen since the passage of H.R. 1 last summer is that more than 5 million people have stopped participating in SNAP. It's hard to say exactly what's contributing to that. The best we can tell is a lot of it will have to do with the paperwork burden.
7: She also says there are a few states who believe the new costs will be so significant they may even have to withdraw from SNAP altogether. Let's do the numbers. The FTSE in London is down 0.1%. Dow, S&P, and NASDAQ futures are up in the 0.4% to 0.6% range, with the Dow future up 193 points. The 10-year Treasury yield is up at 5.30%. And 197,000 people submitted first-time unemployment claims last week. That's the same number as the week before. We'll get the big monthly federal jobs report tomorrow morning. But yesterday, we got fresh data on inflation with the personal Consumption Expenditures Index Report, or PCE. In addition to learning that core inflation is sitting at 3%, we also learned that consumer spending went up in August, despite higher prices on most goods and services. Susan Schmidt, Portfolio Manager, Exchange Capital Resources, explains.
10: What it shows is the U.S. consumer is not backing down. The consumer has really been what's driving inflation. When people are still out there buying, wanting to buy, that is what is pushing prices up. They're not backing off despite higher gas prices, despite higher prices for a lot of goods, all of which have been driven largely by tariffs and that increased price of oil.
7: That was economist Susan Schmidt. We do lots of numbers at Marketplace, and we have even more on social media. Check out our video series, The Daily Number, on our Instagram. We're at Marketplace APM.
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7: On Monday, the U.S. Supreme Court starts its new session, and one case on the docket could have big implications for addressing the climate crisis. The central question is whether big oil should pay for some of the damage caused by burning fossil fuels. Marketplace's Amy Scott hosts our climate podcast, How We Survive, and joins me now. Hi, Amy.
11: Hey, Kimberly.
7: So, Amy, tell us about the case and what's at stake here.
11: So in 2018, the city and county of Boulder, Colorado sued ExxonMobil and Suncor Energy, which is a Canadian company that operates a big refinery here in Colorado. And this lawsuit alleged that the companies knowingly contributed to climate change while at the same time deceiving the public about the risks. And because of that, the plaintiffs say that these companies should pay for some of the costs of that damage, which, you know, includes wildfires, drought, extreme heat, poor air quality, etc. And one example is a big fire that happened a few years after that lawsuit was filed, the Marshall Fire, which killed two people and destroyed more than 1,000 homes in Boulder County and cost taxpayers more than $180 million.
12: Now, lots of communities have brought similar lawsuits. So what's different about this one?
11: Yeah, according to the Center for Climate Integrity, more than two dozen cities and counties and several states and tribes have sued fossil fuel companies for damages from climate change. But none of these have gone to trial so far. And last year, the Colorado Supreme Court ruled that Boulder's lawsuit could move forward to discovery, which is when the two sides share evidence and depose witnesses. The defendants appealed that decision to the Supreme Court and asked them basically to reverse the decision and throw out the case. And they argue that federal law preempts state law when it comes to regulating greenhouse gas emissions, which, of course, cross state lines. But Boulder says its lawsuit isn't trying to regulate emissions. They just want the companies to help cover the costs.
12: The Supreme Court is set to hear oral arguments on Monday. What kind of impact could a ruling have?
11: Well, first, the Supreme Court has to decide whether it even has jurisdiction over this case. Usually the justices wouldn't hear a case like this coming out of state court until there's been a final judgment. And this lawsuit, as I said, hasn't even gone to trial. So it's a little unusual to be taking a case this early. But bottom line, if they decide the case is allowed to go forward, it would be a big win, not just for Boulder, but potentially for similar climate accountability lawsuits. On the other hand, if they say this can't go forward, it's a big win for oil and gas companies, which face potentially billions of dollars in liability.
12: Marketplace's Amy Scott hosts our Climate Solutions podcast, How We Survive. Amy, thank you so much.
11: Thanks for having me on.
12: To learn more about climate accountability lawsuits and some parallels with tobacco and opioid lawsuits, check out the video Amy made about the topic. 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In Washington, I'm Kimberly Adams with the Marketplace Morning Report. 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

0: I'm Chris Boyd. Up next on Think, our 21st century economy and status symbols, brought to you by Yuppies.
1: So the Yuppies represent a really profound transformation in elite taste.
0: We'll talk about how the rise of the modern finance industry in the 1980s created a demand for highly educated people willing to work punishing schedules at white-collar jobs, about how that new class of young professionals spent those Wall Street paychecks, and how Yuppie's strenuous work culture gave rise to self-optimization disguised as leisure.
1: Well, I was the fastest runner in my track club. I was also the best at profit and loss at the bank that day. There are these domains that both tell Yuppies, listen, you're a winner and you deserve to be on top.
0: Our conversation starts after a short break.
2: From NPR News in Washington, I'm Corva Coleman. President Trump has vowed to campaign for Republican candidates in 35 of the country's most competitive races, but he's kicking off his campaign stops today in Oklahoma. That's a solidly Republican state, not considered a battleground. NPR's Franco Ordonez says Trump will be able to test some of his campaign pitches on GOP voters.
3: This is partly making sure that his supporters show up, Trump's supporters. The challenge that Republicans have long had is turning out low propensity voters when Trump is not on the ballot. And this trip to Oklahoma and Alabama is part of an effort to make sure those voters do come out next month for the midterms.
2: NPR's Franco Ordonez reporting. A group of small companies and nearly two dozen states are challenging President Trump's latest effort to impose double-digit tariffs on nearly everything the U.S. imports. NPR's Scott Horsley reports opponents of the tariffs have made their case before a specialized trade court.
4: After two earlier rounds of worldwide tariffs were struck down by the courts, the Trump administration imposed a new set of import taxes, relying on a different trade law called Section 301. Plaintiff's lawyer Pratik Shah argues that law is designed to go after individual countries that behave badly, not virtually every U.S. trading partner.
5: It would be a massive transfer of taxing power from Congress to the executive to allow them to forego the country-specific sort of findings that 301 requires.
4: U.S. importers paid more than $20 billion in tariffs last month, but the government also refunded $11 billion from earlier tariffs that were ruled illegal. Scott Horsley, NPR News, Washington.
2: The Senate has confirmed Acting Labor Secretary Keith Sonderling to the position. Sonderling has run the agency since former Labor Secretary Lori Chavez de Remer left. She'd been accused of abusing her office. Britain's prime minister says UK authorities have strong indications Iran was involved in an incident last weekend near an airbase in England that U.S. forces also use. Five men were arrested. Fellow Marx reports from London, British and U.S. officials are jointly investigating.
6: Police detained the British men, all in their 20s and from London, on Sunday near RAF Fairford, a base American bombers have flown from during this year's strikes on Iran. They were held on suspicion of explosives offences and preparing an act of terrorism, then released on bail the next day. Police say three small trucks found at the scene contained gasoline but no explosives. Speaking to British broadcasters, Prime Minister Andy Burnham offered little concrete information about the alleged plot or Iran's potential involvement, adding only the investigation remains complex and serious, and he'd share more details soon. Iran denies any role, though has previously warned that any bases used to attack its territory would constitute legitimate targets. For NPR News, I'm Willem Marks in London.
2: This is NPR. Tennessee failed to kill a condemned inmate last night. Krista Pike was given a lethal injection two times. She survived and was moved to a hospital. Pike's attorneys say she was clearly alive and snoring after Tennessee's second botched execution this year. Tennessee Governor Bill Lee has halted the state's remaining execution scheduled for this year. President Trump has announced that South Korea will invest $200 billion in energy projects in the U.S. It's part of a $350 billion investment deal that South Korea agreed to last year. NPR's Anthony Kuhn reports from Seoul. This is in exchange for lower U.S. tariffs.
7: The projects include a gas-fired power plant in Texas, eight large nuclear power plants in several states, and investment in a natural gas pipeline in Alaska. President Trump called the projects a major step towards securing the U.S.'s energy supply chain. The announcement's timing is widely seen as a bid to burnish Trump's economic record ahead of midterm elections. South Korea's Ministry of Industry, though, says in a statement that there's been no decision on whether or how much South Korea will invest in the Alaska pipeline. A U.S. Commerce Department fact sheet says that whether work on the project goes ahead depends on whether it's considered commercially viable. Anthony Kuhn, NPR News, Seoul.
2: Health officials in Pennsylvania have confirmed a fifth measles-associated death in the state. The affected person was not vaccinated. There have been well over 900 confirmed measles cases in Pennsylvania during this outbreak. It's NPR.
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9: 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Sunshine mixed with clouds at times today, with highs around 84. Winds out of the southwest, 8 to 15 miles an hour. Mainly clear skies tonight. Lows dip down to about 67. And that's a look at your forecast from Delmarva Public Media. I'm meteorologist Derek Height. Right now, it's 64 degrees.
0: The term yuppie, which stands for young urban professional, became a thing in the 1980s as a new emphasis on inclusive enrollment at elite universities coincided with a lot of incredibly lucrative job opportunities for highly educated workers willing to take on punishing workloads in a finance sector newly liberated from regulation. These firms didn't gatekeep on the basis of race or sex the way they had up through the mid-20th century. They pitched a version of meritocracy, at least to anybody who could jump the hurdles of enrollment at Ivy League schools. Even as just a small fraction of the American workforce could really claim the yuppie label, they were highly visible in the culture, and in the past 40 years or so, they have changed it in radical ways. From KERA in Dallas, this is Think. I'm Chris Boyd. Yuppies have unquestionably done well for themselves. As my guest has discovered, their influence on the banking and tech sectors was just the beginning. It came at a high cost to economic, political, and even geographic equality. Dylan Gottlieb is a historian at Bentley University and co-host of Who Makes Sense, a History of Capitalism podcast, also author of the new book Yuppies, The Bankers, Lawyers, Joggers, and Gourmands Who Conquered New York. Dylan, welcome to Think.
1: Thanks so much for having me on today.
0: So obviously there were young urban professionals around in New York City and elsewhere before anybody called them yuppies. What does that label imply besides just holding a certain kind of job and living in a city?
1: Well, yuppie is used initially as a signifier for the people who are, as you noted, flooding into cities in increasing numbers in the late 70s and early 80s. And people are grasping about for a term to describe this very real demographic. And the term they settle on, it's first coined in Chicago, actually, in the early 80s, but really takes on prominence by the mid-80s, is yuppies. And it stands for, at least on its face, young urban professional, right? That's the epithet. But it contains so much more. It's definitely satirical. It's meant to poke fun at this new demographic and their claims for upward mobility, for their gourmet tastes, and for all sorts of the cultural pursuits we'll probably talk about a little bit later. But it also has a resonance with another term, yippies, from the 1960s. And that's part of the initial myth of this cohort, that they came from the counterculture. They cut off their ponytails, though, threw out their tie-dye, and put on a business suit by the 1980s, much like the whole generation. Now, in my book, I demystify that and show that's not in fact true, but that's part of the resonance of the term and where it comes from.
0: So yippie was something different from hippie. Walk us through that.
1: Oh, yeah, sure. So yippie is the Youth International Party that Jerry Rubin is associated with. You know, they're at 68 in Chicago at the Democratic Convention. They're running a pig for president. It's sort of the absurdist new left countercultural crossover that's so iconic in the end of the 60s. And yes, it also sounds like hippie. So for commentators who are trying to make sense of this new demographic, it has this resonance with an older demographic, the yippies, that they similarly lambasted it in a different era.
0: So yuppies, as we define them now, came into existence in part in response to economic shifts. How had Wall Street regulations eased up during not just the Reagan administration, but the Carter administration before it?
1: So this is part of a bigger shift that scholars call financialization, but is part of a really important shift in who the economy works for and how it works. So importantly, the driver of profits in the American economy after the 1970s won't really be the manufacturing sector. Indeed, by the mid-80s, it's finance that produces more profits in the economy than finance, manufacturing, for the first time in American history, or at least for the past century. And this is an epochal shift that is pursued by Democratic and Republican administrations that are looking for new sources of economic growth amidst the slowdowns of the 70s, the energy crisis, the age of limits. Well, what if finance could produce some of those benefits? And what if a city like New York could be a node to direct global flows of capital that are searching for returns and maybe throw off some of that wealth and create new sources of growth for a country and New York, a city that's grasping for alternatives?
0: It's not surprising that some people found this a little bit alarming, the idea that you didn't have to make any stuff anymore to trade. You could trade stocks and derivatives instead.
1: Sure, and it's lambasted in movies. I think it's in, it's in Pretty Woman, right? Richard Gere is an arbitrager who at the end, though, gets into shipbuilding. That's sort of the moral critique of the movie. Oh, the yuppies and their financial chicanery. That isn't real productive work. What is building things. But increasingly in America, it's corporations that are being chopped up, merged, sold off, taken over as a means of short-term profit gains for shareholders rather than long-term fixed investment in places and in the workers they used to employ. So it's a real orientation away from what had been the economic base of the country towards a new set of workers, the white-collar workers will benefit from those changes, and with benefits flowing upwards to those who own capital rather than those who work for a living, or at least in manufacturing.
0: What kinds of jobs did those emerging financial firms need to fill?
1: Right. So this is a huge economic transformation. It's also a social revolution. You need armies of employees to do the work of taking over those companies, of dreaming up new investment vehicles and new securities. And so they draft an army of young people, mostly, who are willing to work these punishing hours for large rewards in terms of salary, in terms of prestige at, say, investment banking as an analyst or in law firms as a young associate, doing really the grunt work of breaking up manufacturing corporations or seeking to increase the profitability in fears of a takeover. All this work needs to be done on a daily basis, often in windowless conference rooms, right? Over grueling stretches of time. But it takes the young people, who I call yuppies, who were called yuppies at the time, to do this work at a sort of ground level.
0: So these companies focused recruiting at the most elite universities in the country, notably the Ivy League. Were those early finance firm recruiters looking for a type that would essentially resemble who was already working on Wall Street?
1: Right. So before this era, banks are not the most prestigious job option for those coming out of these elite schools. You know, those schools, Yale, Harvard, Princeton, are WASP men, right? White Protestants who, you know, sure, they'll take a job at a bank. You know, their uncle makes a call and they'd get a job. Only about 3-4% of the Ivy League was headed to Wall Street, in even as late as the mid-70s. But those schools are changing in profound ways in this era. This is after the Civil Rights Movement. It's after the Women's Movement. And these schools are diversifying. They're welcoming a new crop, first of white ethnic men and then white and black women. A whole range of minoritized populations are finding their way to these schools. They don't have ties to that sort of ancestral banking world or to the corporate elite. And they're going to need new conduits if they're going to find jobs. So what are created? Career services offices that will become this pipeline that, when profits rise on Wall Street, serve as this pipeline to deliver this newly diversified student body right into the hands of Wall Street, right into the hands of corporate law, later management consulting and tech. So the universities are changing along with the businesses that are demanding a bigger workforce.
0: So maybe I need to know this because I went to a well-regarded but not Ivy League school, but traditionally the Ivies were where one ended up after just attending one of the top prep schools in the country. Am I right that they hadn't always been incredibly demanding in terms of student performance the way they became?
1: That's really interesting, right? The competition for jobs and then the competition for slots in these credentialing institutions gets much harder. You know, it's one thing if you're a white man in 1955, there were One study showed two jobs for every graduate from college in that era. So you had your pick, right? You could choose to take a year off or in the 60s, go and protest and skip your finals. But by the 70s, in an era of limits, of declining American fortunes, of increasing numbers of college graduates, many more millions are graduating every year by the late 70s and early 80s, competition has stiffened. And so has the race to get into those credentialing institutions, into elite colleges and universities, and then to get one of these really prestigious jobs on the way out. It's a much tougher fight. And so students have to battle each other quite literally for spots in this new professional class.
0: I mean, when and why had the enrollment at those schools begun to broaden beyond just white Anglo-Saxon Protestant men from already wealthy families? I mean, presumably for a long time, the people who went to those schools were fine with the lack of diversity.
1: They worked out for them, didn't it? And this is a question really of social movements, right? Like, women are fighting their way to open up co-educational institutions and make them co-educational. I went to Vassar College, which was an all-women's college, but even that goes co-ed as the appeal of sex-segregated education declines and the demands of all sorts of groups for equal access increase in the late 60s and take hold really with affirmative action in the 1970s. So those institutions are changing, and then they're going to become the vehicle which conveys this newly diversified student body into industries that are demanding more and more young workers to serve their needs as the economy changes and weights more towards, say, Wall Street.
0: Okay, and with regard to those jobs Wall Street had to fill, and with all due respect, sincerely, to these highly selective universities, was there something they were teaching that made their students in the 80s, as the yuppie sort of began to be a thing, capable of things that like no other graduates could do? I'm curious about why Wall Street firms and consultancies pretty much refused to consider candidates from other schools.
1: That's a great question. And initially, maybe ironically, they're actually taking anyone from these schools, English majors, education majors. As long as you went to, say, Brown, you could get a job on Wall Street in this frenzy of hiring. I have a story in the book of the newspaper editor at Brown who has no idea about finance, but is compelled by the high starting salaries he hears they're giving out. And so he goes to the dictionary to look up terms like capital markets before he walks into the interview. They don't even care, right? Wow. He knows nothing, but they figure, well, you're sort of have this protean smarts that we can use. And even your storytelling ability as a literate young newspaper writer, we can use that too. You can tell stories about how finance works to our clients around the world. So the credential is important because it signifies hard work and excellence. But the banks know, well, anyone can do this if they're hardworking enough and willing to be paid a lot to work a lot.
0: So initially they were taking anybody from those Ivy League schools. How did the jobs being offered to graduates from those schools start to change what students went there intending to study?
1: Well, we see a huge transformation in this period as the rise of business education comes to dominate these schools that formerly saw, say, English as a popular major. For example, econ at a school like Princeton becomes the most popular major. They're overfilled lecture halls with people clamoring to get into business because they know it's a defined career track. And if you're a young student, say, middle-class parents who didn't go to college, you can be kind of sympathetic to this, right? It's an era of scarcity in, say, 1982 in the midst of a recession. Maybe you have college debt, loans that you need to repay. And here sits Wall Street recruiters at the end of your college journey who say, we'll come to campus. We'll wine and dine you. We'll recruit you. And you can be making the equivalent of, you know, many hundreds of thousands of dollars today. And so you take an economics class and then another to prepare yourself for this sort of sure fit after you graduate, to enter the pipeline of recruitment and hopefully make some of that money for yourself and ensure your own upward mobility. I'm both sympathetic to it, even as much as I'm looking askance at what it did to our society.
0: Yeah, I mean, was this also the start of students and by extension their families making the calculated risk to take on enormous amounts of debt as long as they could earn a diploma from the right kind of school?
1: Exactly. It's also a retreat nationally from the idea that college is a public good, that we're all investing in the cultivation of the next generation for whatever ends. And really, under the Reagan administration, there's a huge pullback or a transition from grants to loans. So students are burdened with more of a risk, right? Their education is seen as less of cultivation and more of an investment in their own future, their human capital, right? and it's seen as, you know, a gamble you're taking on your own future. Well, in those conditions, I can be sympathetic to choosing a job that's a sure thing that can repay those debts. We can quibble about the policy that led us there. You can understand why students facing that risk made these choices.
0: The irony is that students now are looking back, and that seems like an amazing time to be alive.
1: Things have gotten only more competitive, only harder, the path of upward mobility even slimmer. So, yeah.
0: My guest is Dylan Gottlieb, a historian at Bentley University who is co-host of the podcast Who Makes Sense and author of the book Yuppies, The Bankers, Lawyers, Joggers, and Gourmands Who Conquered New York. We'll be back in just a minute.
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11: This is Billy Vera. 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I guarantee you'll be rocking till the break of dawn. 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
0: This is Think. I'm Chris Boyd. Today, a short history of the yuppie in the United States. My guest is historian Dylan Gottlieb. He teaches at Bentley University and is co-host of Who Makes Sense, Sense with a C, a History of Capitalism podcast. His book is called Yuppies, The Bankers, Lawyers, Joggers, and Gourmands Who Conquered New York. Dylan, once they were hired in these newly launched firms to make money on Wall Street, these young people, as you said, could make a lot of money quickly. They definitely were expected to work for it. Can you just describe the kind of workload that would have been customary for that first crowd of yuppies on Wall Street in the 1980s?
1: So it's a real shift from the sort of gentlemanly and quite exclusionary world of Wall Street and law just a few decades before, when, you know, lawyers in corporate firms in New York were billing about 1,600 hours a year. They were really apprentices with an expectation maybe of making partner under the tutelage of senior lawyers or senior bankers if they were an investment bank. But as the pace of financial deal-making accelerates in the late 70s and really in the 1980s, as mergers become a daily business, the grinding workloads really hit home. And expectations for earnings at these firms grow and grow and grow. And with it come increasingly burdensome workloads. So an associate in a takeover-heavy law firm like Skadden Arps in the mid-1980s is billing now 2,500 hours. So that breaks out to what, 65, 70 hour weeks, 50 weeks a year. It's a brutal workload. And now your expectation for upward mobility is actually narrower. Very few people make partner. In fact, about 80% of people wash out of these big law firms within the first few years. But that's almost by design. The firms realize there's yet another class of indebted, desperate students ready to be recruited and, you might say, exploited in the coming year. So the turnover is higher, the ratio of associates to partners has increased, and all sorts of value is being extracted out of you. Now, you're getting paid a lot, the equivalent of almost $200,000 today in a starting salary. But there's this real question. Are you being exploited? If you're working this much, with this much surveillance, this little opportunity for upward mobility, you know, it's no accident that young attorneys are calling their firms sweatshops. It might be hyperbolic, but it does capture something of the work very hard environment that they were fostering.
0: I was thinking about the John Grisham novel, The Firm, which was made into a movie. I mean, it was written to be a crime thriller, but for me, it was like an expose of how awful it is to be a certain kind of corporate lawyer.
1: It certainly was. For some who are hard charging and would have taken almost any really difficult profession, this is incredible match for their talents. You know, they meet the moment and they make partner. But for many thousands more, they're left sort of bewildered after they're shunted out of the firms of 3 years of many billable hours. And like, what did I do that for? Where did all that value I created go? And the answer is it flowed upwards to the partners who saw really gaudy profits in this era, to the investment banks charging exorbitant fees to remake corporate America, to chop up about a third of the Fortune 500, as is done in the 1980s. They're really the handmaidens to a whole new era of harder work, sure, maybe higher pay, but misery for them often, and misery further down the class ladder as well.
0: It is interesting to think about the generational disconnect, you know, between this crop of, I guess they would have been baby boomers who were the first yuppies and the young people entering the workforce now. These yuppies expected to be paid well, but nobody really expected to like work, right? It was sort of understood that it would be miserable and just incredibly punishingly competitive.
1: I think that's true. But on the other hand, the option that they were not taking was in, say, corporate management, where many of the Ivy League grads would have gone 15, 20 years before. And by the 80s, those jobs are seen as sort of the backwater of American economic life. That's where you're a pencil pusher. That's where you're working in a big sort of stultifying corporation in a gray flannel suit. That's the mid-century vision that yuppies actually see themselves as rejecting by working at a bank. You know, at a bank, you're sitting in, it may be really hard work, but at least you're in the middle of the action. Some of the people I interviewed compared it to a tech startup in the 2000s, right? It may be exhausting, but you feel like you're where the action is and you're in the driver's seat of the American economy. I think that was actually exhilarating, even as it was immiserating for these people.
0: And this was the era where we got the ethos about work hard and play hard. So in addition to putting in these insane hours at the office, if you really wanted to be part of this kind of movement, you had to put in your time at the gym.
1: Yeah, so fitness becomes a really key way to link the sort of meritocratic story you tell yourself in the workplace with a sense of excellence and accomplishment outside of it. And yuppies turn their leisure into its own kind of work, if you can believe it. So I write about the way that jogging, the sort of leisure activity of the counterculture, of the middle-class plodder on the weekends, turns into running in the 1980s. And running has a very different valence.
0: It is funny that no one even uses the word jogging anymore. No matter how fast or slow you do it, you run, if that's your form of exercise.
1: So this is the moment it transitions. And it's remarkable. In the people I interviewed dozens of years, decades and decades later, they still remember their finishing times from 5Ks, from marathons. That was another way to measure just how successful they were and the reason they were atop this hierarchy that's erected in this era. Well, I was the fastest runner in my track club. I was also the best at profit and loss at the bank that day. There are these domains that both tell yuppies, listen, you're a winner and you deserve to be on top.
0: I live in Dallas, Texas, and I am not a competitive runner. So it's funny to me that news of whatever went down in the New York Marathon comes to me every year at about the same time. How did the rise of the yuppie transform what the marathon even was?
1: Well, the marathon is really this shambolic little race that starts in Central Park in the early 70s. You know, the winner of the first New York City Marathon does it in a pair of hush puppies. Nikes weren't even on the market yet. But by the mid-70s, New York is in crisis, and its leaders, along with its real estate moguls, are looking for ways to revive the city's fortunes, to attract more of the young people who might bring in tax revenue and make the city an attractive place. And they land upon promoting a five-borough marathon as a great way of burnishing the city's image in this era. You know, 90% of the participants in this marathon, they realize, are white-collar professionals. That's exactly who they like to have the race t-shirt on in the weekends, or to move to the city and to be entertained, to spend their money there. And so the marathon becomes this way for New York to attract those young people, to point a spotlight also on its neighborhoods that have been long neglected. You know, the first time national television cameras returned to Brooklyn since the Dodgers leave in 1957, it's the early 80s marathon. And so it does shine a spotlight on all of New York's pleasures for tourists, for yuppies who might consider moving there. And it's broadcast to millions around the world. So you in Dallas were subject to some of those same images, and maybe it changed the way you thought about New York, not as this crime-infested fiscal crisis epicenter, but rather an attractive place to go be a young person.
0: Well, talk about the crime. It really was, it wasn't just made up. It really was a problem, especially in the 70s.
1: Yeah, so crime is a real factor, and it comes out of the deindustrialization that New York is suffering in this period. New York loses about 500,000 jobs by the time its economy bottoms out. They're leaving for the South. They're leaving eventually for overseas. And New York doesn't have the jobs on the waterfront anymore or in manufacturing. And so there's a great deal of economic immiseration for those who are left behind by the economic transition to things like, say, finance. So crime is one of those consequences, and it is quite real. But I wouldn't. So in that moment, though, the city decides to stake its future not on, say, elevating the people who are left behind by that economic transformation. You know, the city in this period is, say, closing firehouses in neighborhoods that are suffering the worst effects of these transformations. They are charging tuition for CUNY, which had formerly been a free institution. So actually sort of lifting the ladder for the working class that's suffering. And instead, reorienting towards yuppies, saying the way we revive the city is by attracting these yuppies, whether it's by the marathon or whether it's by attracting more banks. It's by increasing real estate values for through those same constituencies. And it's by getting the people who've been left behind by manufacturing's loss to work in the low-paid service industry. So that's sort of the two-tier city we see emerging. And by Giuliani's emergence, he solves the crime problem, so some people argue, by incredibly punitive policing and incarceration for those who are left behind, for better or worse.
0: I mean, cities like New York and San Francisco are expensive in part because they are, at all times, working with a finite amount of physical space, right? How did developers and landlords, in New York in particular, try to make space for these wealthy new yuppie tenants in neighborhoods that were once occupied by working class families?
1: Yeah, so there's, we're familiar with gentrification from our own era, right? It's this continuing trend of upscaling neighborhoods where people with more money are demanding housing in places where people with less are living. But what I discovered in New York in the late 70s, and particularly the early 80s, is that this process of gentrification is not just abstract economic forces at work, but actually quite real violence that's enacted on the ground to displace those working class tenants. So vacancy rates in the New York area are falling between below 1 or 2% in some neighborhoods in this period. So there really is a scarcity of housing, especially for the luxury 1 and 2 bedrooms that yuppies are demanding. And landlords are eyeing this situation with kind of a gleam in their eye, and they think, well, how can I profit? I need to turn over these buildings. New York, of course, also has all sorts of tenants protections that makes that hard to do. So what do landlords and owners do across the metro area in New York? They use violence. They hire people called urban relocation specialists to threaten and harass tenants in the Upper West Side. They deny heat and hot water to residents in Brooklyn. And most terrifyingly of all, in Hoboken, which is a small working class city just across the Hudson River from Wall Street, They use arson, intentional arson, to burn out their tenants and kill 56 people and displace thousands over the period of a few years, all with the intent and with the result of replacing those tenants, most of them Latino, with yuppies who'll pay much more for those apartments once they're cleared.
0: Did the yuppies coming into these neighborhoods know what had happened prior to their arrival?
1: Well, some do. Many are just looking for the apartment that fits the characteristics they want, right? Like luxury finishes and a close commute to their office in Midtown. But some are sort of confronting this. They're sitting literally down the street from where buildings still smoldering after a fire are located. And, you know, reporters ask them, what do you think? And this one stockbroker who's quoted in an article in 1982 said, quote, I don't want people to be burned, but I wouldn't mind a nicer element of people here, if you know what I mean. That's verbatim. So what does that tell us? It tells us, well, they generally see this process as one that benefits them. Yuppies are going to be the beneficiaries of upgraded neighborhoods or ones where working class people are displaced. And there may be some casualties along the way, but that meritocratic story of I belong on top because I have the merit, the hard work, and the credentials, I think consoles them with the fact that they're sitting atop this brutal hierarchy, and that's just the way it is.
0: My guest, Dylan Gottlieb, is a historian at Bentley University and author of a book called Yuppies, The Bankers, Lawyers, Joggers, and Gourmands Who Conquered New York. You're listening to Think. I'm Chris Boyd. Dylan, did the broader culture watching these yuppies flooding into cities and, you know, buying expensive things and, you know, having conspicuous consumption, did they find them ridiculous? Did they envy them? Did they resent them? Like, what did the culture make of the yuppie?
1: I think it's a lot of all of those things you mentioned. The term itself is definitely satire, right? There's so many instances in popular culture of ridicule, really, for their tastes in particular, their gourmet tastes, perhaps something we'll talk about. And at the same time, marketers are salivating because here's this new upper middle class market segment that is enjoying more disposable income, even amidst the recession and the inflationary pressures of this period where most middle class families are suffering. Yuppies have more disposable income. They often have no kids. They live in urban areas that cost less than a suburban home. And they have tastes that involve paying more for gourmet items. So marketers and retailers are salivating. What if we change our grocery store, they think, to an upscale model? I don't know if you're familiar with the Food Emporium or Dean and DeLuca or Silver Palette, all these sort of shops that pivot away from a mass market audience to this emerging bright spot in the consumer economy, the yuppie that, well, they see as a potential consumer base for a luxury economy. So the marketers are happy. The rest of America uses the term sort of express their ambivalence about this new affluence that maybe they're not enjoying or taking part in.
0: I had not realized that the Zagat restaurant guide was the pet project of two corporate lawyers.
1: Yeah, so that is the most iconic yuppie accessory in this period. It's created in 1979 by, you're right, two corporate lawyers who love to eat out, take their clients out for dinners. And one night over many bottles of wine, they and some friends say, well, why don't we actually like regularize the system and like help our friends figure out where to take clients? So they create a little handwritten survey, later mimeographed survey of all their corporate friends and ask them to write reviews, anonymous reviews. They'll aggregate into a little guide. You can think of this as sort of Yelp or Google before a phone. And it was a little red book designed to fit in a suit jacket pocket. So you could whip it out right after a work day to take a client to the latest bar to make sure you got the most status credit for choosing a place that expressed your sophistication as a gourmand. The Zagats turn it actually into a business because they're savvy, they're tax attorneys, and they know they can write off those meals if it's a business.
0: The food thing was not limited to fancy restaurants. I took a weekend away recently at a state park. Population in the surrounding area was like 2,500. The grocery store there carried things that you just would not have found in 1980 in that same grocery store. You know, everything from hummus to fancy spices and harissa and things from all over the world and like pretty good cuts of meat, that sort of thing. How did the yuppies transform what's in even a normal grocery store?
1: So the yuppies represent a really profound transformation in elite taste. If you went to a fancy restaurant in 1965, say it was always a French restaurant, invariably, And the food there just wasn't great. Heavy sauces, the peas would come in a can from France. But that's what fancy was, right? Canned peas because they were French. So the food wasn't great. But what happens in between that and the yuppie ascendant is the counterculture. And what the counterculture teaches America is that actually consuming the folk, consuming authentic foods from working class cultures, everything from Jewish smoked fish to Italian salami, like all of these things have value. And you, as an elite consumer, can if you know enough about them, can get credit for consuming them wisely. And that's exactly what yuppies do. They're still spending a lot of money on food often, but it's not just at fancy French restaurants. They're also going to regional Chinese cuisine. They're going to read in cookbooks about the latest cheeses from France coming from the provinces, right? Or they're going to introduce new and demand new ingredients like sun-dried tomatoes and balsamic vinegar. And then in turn, we as sort of ordinary consumers are going to aspire to those tastes that are more omnivorous than the elite tastes from before. So this is the origin of those ingredients filtering down. But as soon as those ingredients end up at your corner supermarket, the yuppies have moved on to something else. It's no longer cutting edge. It's no longer providing enough sort of cosmopolitan status as the ingredient did before. So it's on to the next thing, ever more obscure.
0: My guest, Dylan Gottlieb, is a historian at Bentley University, co-host of the podcast Who Makes Sense, and author of Yuppies, Bankers, Lawyers, Joggers, and Gourmands Who Conquered New York. We'll be right back.

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2: You're listening to Think. I'm Chris Boyd. We're talking today about where yuppies came from and how they have transformed the entire culture. My guest, Dylan Gottlieb, is a historian at Bentley University and co-host of Who Makes Sense, a History of Capitalism podcast, also author of the book Yuppies, The Bankers, Lawyers, Joggers, and Gourmands Who Conquered New York. Dylan, these yuppies had lots of disposable income. How did they decide which political candidates to send it to?
3: So that's interesting that the yuppie in our collective memory is often understood as a Reagan voter, as a sort of right-wing free marketeer. And no doubt there are some suspender-wearing bankers who support Republican causes in this era. But there's a real transformation in who Wall Street and these young professionals support in this moment. Importantly, these places are diversifying. It's not just the WASP elite anymore that's allied with the corporate boards that they long served. No, it's Jews who are sitting atop of banks, and Irish people, and all range of folks who are traditionally Democratic. But of course, it's a different sort of Democratic Party, and for them, a different sort of politics than the New Deal era, maybe of their parents. This is a different sort of politics that they want to hasten its arrival in the U.S., and it's less about, say, the stolid union jobs or urban bosses or the African-American working class. It's more about aligning liberal politics with the worldview of yuppies, one that can, sure, introduce new racial and ethnic groups into the elite, but at the same time, be okay with more inequality, be okay with finance being in the driver's seat of the American economy. And this is embodied in a new raft of politicians, a new raft of donors, and a new set of ideas that are being promulgated by key thinkers who will eventually, by the time Clinton comes into office, come to dominate the Democratic Party. You know, when I was beginning the research of this book, I was struck with a puzzle. Like, how did Barack Obama become the candidate that received more money from Wall Street and Wall Street lawyers than any candidate in history? That was a puzzle that needed solving, and I think the yuppies are the origin story for that.
2: So this is this pattern of deep blue cities, even in deep red states. That is yuppie culture at work?
3: Mm-hmm. Yeah, absolutely. Urban, cosmopolitan people who want to live amidst diversity and value it in a really earnest way that we shouldn't discount. But at the same time, pushing for policies, say, financial deregulation or investment in the deregulation in the tech industry that benefit them and that comport with their worldview of, you know, technocratic governance, of professional class jobs being the driver of the economy, that really does benefit yuppies, even if some of their cultural policies are quite liberal and expansive, and they still want, hopefully, to achieve equality in some distant horizon. But how are they going to do it? Well, by deregulating Wall Street. Sometimes it's hard to square that circle, but that's how yuppies are thinking about it.
2: President Trump was once a wealthy young urban businessman in New York. Could you call Trump a yuppie?
3: I think that many commentators mistakenly call Trump a yuppie. I think that he's a playboy in 1980s New York, certainly. But the way that he grasps upward mobility is not, let's say, classy enough for the yuppies. He's a little bit too grasping. He's a little bit too outer borough. He's a little bit too desperate to really make into the center of yuppie respectability. And I think his rejection by the real estate families of New York and by the sort of well-educated yuppie elite creates a resentment in Trump personally that resonates eventually with his supporters. What does he say? You know, I am your warrior. I am your retribution to those.

0: those who've been wronged and betrayed. And he has this similar sense of feeling wronged and betrayed. And his resentment at being sort of shut out of that yuppie elite rhymes with his supporters, whether they come from Staten Island or later Alabama. That sense of being shunned is very powerful motivation for Trump. Even if he's from the yuppies era, he was quite outside of it. And that resentment at that same yuppie grouping and by their liberal, culturally liberal proclivities remains.
1: So he doesn't get to sit at the yuppie cool kids table because his peers view him as sort of gauche. A lot of Americans didn't enjoy the financial benefits that the yuppies did because they didn't have the right kind of education or the right kind of background. But they saw Trump still as someone who could kind of recognize and represent their grievances.
0: I think that's right. I think that he understands the resentments of or feeling resentful at a cosmopolitan urban elite that, you know, never quite accepted him and certainly has a degree of disdain for those who can't ape the taste culture, let's say, of yuppies or who don't fit into the political economy that's putting unions in the rearview mirror. All of these things that yuppies are working to accomplish in the political realm have real powerful consequences for those who are left behind. All those takeovers, all those mergers mean huge layoffs. The term downsizing enters the dictionary in the early 90s, in large part because of these machinations on Wall Street. So the transfer of wealth from our vast industrial heartland to a small number of financial capitals like New York has real economic harms. And it's also a psychic challenge to American manufacturing independence, that Trump seizes upon those resentments, both truly in economics, but also in the psychic wounds and the racial wounds that are associated with them.
1: To be a yuppie, especially in that first wave, is almost by definition to have benefited from a confluence of historic factors that made upward mobility likely. At the same time, this was the start of this widening chasm between the upper class and just about everybody else in this country. Would you say, Dylan, that yuppies caused this inequality or are guilty of failing to stop it, recognize it?
0: So this is a complicated question, right? How much they are individually culpable. And listen, these aren't the plutocrats, the sort of billionaires we know sit atop the economy and receive the large percentage of the benefits of, say, downsizing the American worker and exporting their jobs elsewhere. But the yuppies are the foot soldiers who do see many of the benefits of this transition to a new sort of economy where the gains flow upwards. And I think that they are doing the daily work of enacting that those set of policies on the rest of America. So they're the beneficiaries of a more unequal political economy, maybe not the biggest ones, but numerically, they do represent a much bigger constituency than the handful of billionaires, today billionaires. It's a 10, 15% of our country that is pulled further and further away. And with it, they legitimate their position atop that hierarchy through things like taste, through things like fitness. They say, well, maybe I deserve to be atop this system because, look, I am amongst the elect. That meritocratic story helps legitimate increasing levels of inequality. And so does diversity. The fact that a small number of racial minorities and women can make it into this yuppie grouping says, well, look, it's open to all. If I can do it, why can't you? And in that sense, it's sort of exculpatory for yuppies. Well, if Barack Obama can be president, we must have solved race in America. Well, we know that isn't true at the largest scale, but it's part of the story yuppies tell about how inequality is just one of the consequences of their rise, and maybe not the worst thing.
1: Yuppies flooded the Democratic Party with money. Did they drive the working class out at the same time?
0: That's a great question, a vexed question that many people have been seeking to explain. I think in large measure, they do shift the orientation and proclivities and thinking of the party, the sort of policy emphasis away from unions. You know, Gary Hart, who's a figure I write about at length in the book, he doesn't get elected to president in 1984 or 88, but he's sort of a John the Baptist figure that heralds a new sort of Democratic Party. And what does he say on the stump in the 70s? The New Deal is dead. It's over, guys. We're done. We're transitioning away. Now, whether or not that was inevitable, we can debate, but he is trying to hasten a new sort of future with what he calls sunrise industries, tech, Wall Street at the helm. And that's a new orientation for the economy that wasn't necessarily the only path for revitalization in America. and one whose benefits could have been shared more widely. But as these sorts of politicians come to dominate the party, especially in the era of Clinton, well, they are getting increasing numbers of donations from Wall Street. They're listening to the corporate lawyers who are also, you know, highly educated at the same schools. And there's a new class that takes over the thinking in the party and the policymaking in sorts of directions that benefit metropolitan liberals in a story we sort of know all too well.
1: The yuppies tried to maximize their productivity at work, optimize their workout schedules. It's sort of the best of everything was what they wanted. How did this affect the way the first yuppies raised their kids when they came along?
0: Well, yuppies, in order to preserve their class position, didn't have the benefits of vast inherited family wealth the way, say, the WASPs did in earlier generations. And so there's this phenomenon, Barbara Ehrenreich called it the fear of falling. The idea that you had to have this relentless battle for self-improvement in order to stay atop this project of upward mobility, but also for their children. This is passed down to their children. It begins to feel like a zero-sum game for the increasingly small number of spaces in the upper middle class elect. And how do you get there? Well, the battle starts earlier and earlier for their children. You know, it has to be the best preschool to get into the best elementary school in order to ensure college admission, because those are now the key credentialing institutions for the jobs that can secure increasingly remote chance at a yuppie future. So there's this anxiety parents have about maintaining their class position. It's passed down to their children and creates this exhausting zero-sum meritocratic race that doesn't leave people feeling good. It leaves them feeling burnt out. And much of that anxiety passes on to their children as well.
1: My guest is Dylan Gottlieb, a historian at Bentley University and author of Yuppies, The Bankers, Lawyers, Joggers, and Gourmands Who Conquered New York. You're listening to Think. I'm Chris Boyd. Dylan, you say yuppies today are both everywhere and under threat. What do you mean by that?
0: So in some ways, I think the yuppie as a term has fallen out of favor because they've become so ubiquitous. Like, I enjoy balsamic vinegar. I'm sure you enjoy a sun-dried tomato. Like, you went to that market and enjoyed the offerings. We all do. In some ways, their tastes have become the water that we swim in at a certain class level. And in that sense, the term has receded from use. It feels like this artifact from the past. So that's why I'm trying to revive it as a way of understanding the class position many of us find ourselves in. But on the other hand, there are real pressures that are perhaps portending the end of this class of yuppies. You know, we talk about AI. It's narrowing the range of entry-level jobs, the number of entry-level jobs, and the pipeline that once conveyed people from diversifying universities into these white-collar industries, that may be narrowing. We may see a shrinking of the opportunities, particularly for those who are most vulnerable, maybe the most indebted. And we're also seeing increasing pressures from other areas. Think about the cost of urban housing or childcare. As someone who paid for two kids through early education knows, these are real profound costs that are outpacing inflation and make reproducing one's education and class position really difficult. Add to that the sort of precarity of the lower end of the yuppie job spectrum. If you're an academic, a journalist, or even a medical professional, those same patterns of overwork and exploitation that we saw beginning in the 80s have now really come home to roost. This is why, for one reason, we see, say, journalists unionizing, right? They're understanding that, wait, we're workers too, and this isn't adding up, this bargain. We went to the right schools, we made the right choices. It's not panning out for our generation the way it might have had in the 1980s.
1: So have we reached a time where whatever prestige one's job might carry, people actually care about the bottom line? They care about what they're getting paid and what the benefits are and what the security is, maybe even more than having like a cool job that is viewed as something desirable.
0: I think in part because we're asked to leverage so much of our investment in ourselves and education, the stakes are ever higher. That fear of falling has climbed all the way up the class ladder, and very few of us are exempt from that feeling of wanting security, wanting prestige in our jobs, maybe, but also just being willing to settle for anything that feels stable in an economy that's fast changing and threatening to leave us all behind. I get that anxiety. And that's one reason I wrote this book, was to understand why so many of my students, when I taught at Princeton, were headed into Wall Street. What took 30% of my students, my best students every year, into investment banking? I think I found at least the historical origins of that story, if not really the answer exactly.
1: What does the election of Zoran Mondani as New York's mayor say about the state of hippies in 2026? Excuse me, the state of yuppies in 2026.
0: That's okay to collapse those two. I think that Zoran actually represents a promising glimmer of hope for yuppies to recognize their own position as workers. Because after all, they are workers, right? They may serve those who direct our economy, but after all, it's the yuppies whose labors make all of this happen. You can't have an IPO or a new derivative without a yuppie dreaming it up. But those yuppies are suffering under really tough conditions economically. These jobs are becoming scarcer. As I said, housing and childcare are becoming scarcer and more expensive. And these workers are starting to wake up and realize that maybe this bargain I took is not panning out. I have no hope of, say, owning a brownstone in the neighborhood I'd like to, or affording my kids' college education. Maybe I actually have more common cause with the people who deliver my DoorDash order or drive me in an Uber. We both are precarious in an economy that's willing to dispense of us once there's a downturn, because they're workers just like I am.
1: Dylan Gottlieb is a historian at Bentley University and co-host of Who Makes Sense, a History of Capitalism podcast, also author of the book Yuppies, the bankers, lawyers, joggers, and gourmands who conquered New York. Dylan, thank you so much for the conversation.
0: Thank you so much for having me on.
1: Think is distributed by PRX, the Public Radio Exchange. Again, I'm Chris Boyd. Thanks for listening. Have a great day.

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9: Hey, I'm Latif Nasser. This is Radio Lab. And today I want to share a conversation that I had with a guy named David Fagenbaum. He's a doctor and a professor at the University of Pennsylvania. And there's a combination of reasons why I think his personal story is so extraordinary and why I wanted to share it with you. Part of it is this staggering series of crises that he faced in his personal life, starting when he was in university. Part of it is kind of his personality, like how he, what there was in him that made him stand up to these crises in a really particular way. And then part of it is the way that he took his response to those crises, and now he's scaling it up using one of the most controversial technologies around, AI. The result of all of this is that he is right now in the middle of doing something wildly ambitious, something I find kind of miraculous, also maybe troubling. Either way, it is definitely going to change the medical system down to the level of the pills that you put in your mouth. That said, I just found my conversation with David so fascinating, and his personal backstory in general, I found it so dramatic that I wanted to let it unfold at its own pace without jumping too quickly to the end. So here we go.
6: Yeah. Let's go.
8: And then I'll hit join studio. Latif?
9: Hey!
8: How's it going?
9: Oh my God, it's great. How you doing?
8: Doing good. We've got double mics here. I've got a friend who's here helping with helping with the audio.
9: So, are we good to begin?
8: Sure.
9: Okay, let's begin with the beast. Tell me, who is the beast, and what is the beast, and where did the beast start?
8: I don't know if I've ever answered a question this way, but so when I was in medical school, I worked out all the time. And part of that was because for the previous 15 years of my life, I was obsessed with wanting to be a college quarterback. And
9: why? Why was it? Why was that the thing?
8: You know, so I grew up in Raleigh, North Carolina, where college sports are really big, and NC State had a football team, and I grew up sort of like loving their team. I'm biased, but I think football is unique among team sports in that you connect with your teammates in such a way, because literally like your health and your life is like on the line. If someone else doesn't do the thing to protect
9: especially
8: you don't do the thing to protect them as a quarterback.
9: Right.
8: Yes. And so I just fell in love with football as a kid. I mean, as a kid, I just was in love with it. If you could have seen my walls when I was growing up, literally every corner of every wall in my bedroom was covered with charts measuring like how far I could throw a football, how fast I could run, all with the goal of getting better.
9: But you actually get your dream.
8: I get my dream. I get this opportunity to go to Georgetown to play football. And it was the dream where it was like, okay, I can go to a great university that has a health science program, so I can keep studying health science and I can play football. I really love the coaches there. But then, you know, I got to school and I was there for only a couple of weeks before I got this just horribly devastating call. My dad called and said, David, your mom has brain cancer. You need to come home right away. So I immediately went back home to Raleigh. I was able to just see my mom just before her brain surgery. And then we went to Duke for her brain surgery. And
9: what was the horizon of possibility here? Like, what did you think was going on? What did you think was possible?
8: Yeah. So before the brain surgery, they just said it's a brain tumor. It looks like it's brain cancer. But we need to go in there and actually see what it is. So, you know, my family and I, we were so nervous about everything. Cause you know, they did warn us before that, you know, the person that comes out of surgery isn't always the person that goes into surgery.
9: Yeah.
8: And I remember going back to see my mom with my dad, my two older sisters, and she had this wrap around her head. She had a bandage around her head from where the tumor had been resected. And she had this bulb that was coming out of the incision site. It drains out fluid from the incision. And we were all so nervous. No one really knew what to say. I said, "Your mom, how are you doing?" And she pointed up at her head and with this bulb and the wrap around it. And she said, "Chiquita Banana Lady." Which is like, it was exactly what we needed. It was like exactly right. What we needed. Like we all burst out laughing and crying and we're snot crying and like our mom's with us. Like it just,
9: yeah,
8: like that. Yeah, that's just,
9: and she's still herself.
8: She's still herself. That's like, that's who she was.
9: Yeah. What was the sort of prognosis after that? Or what was the timeline?
8: Yeah. So the doctors came in and they explained that they explained it as grade 4 glioblastoma, which the average survival is around 6 months. And I think they said the longest someone had survived, I think I remember it was around 5 years.
9: Mm-hmm.
8: So I spent a few more days at home after surgery and just was like, would not leave her side.
9: And then how long did your mom last?
8: She lived 15 months after diagnosis. She was diagnosed July of 2003. She passed away October 26th of 2004. But while I was home, we had a lot of just really special time together. One of the things we did was actually go through old home videos. Like, you know, we had these like Betamax videos. I don't know if you remember these like old home videos.
9: Yeah, totally.
8: Went through them and just we did like all the things that you would, you know, want to do. All the things that, you know, you'd want to do before, you know, someone like my mom passes. And, this was 21 years ago. Did all those things and it was really special. And it also, as you can even tell, this is 21 years later, yeah. It created such a drive in me to just say, yeah, I want revenge. I want to do whatever I can to take this thing on.
9: Yeah.
8: I told her, I was like, Mom, I'm going to dedicate my life to trying to help people like you. Like, that's just like full stop. Like, this whole football thing, that was fun these last 8 years. But yeah, I'm going to be a doctor and I'm going to dedicate my life to just find treatments for this horrible thing that was taking my mom from me.
9: Yeah. Okay. So now cut to, so you finish college, you get into med school.
8: Yeah.
9: The same way that you were calorie counting and quizzing yourself on playbooks, like you're doing the same thing, except now cancer is the other team.
8: That's exactly right. And of course, the challenge in med school is it's very much a training period, which is hard for someone like me, right? It's like, you know, I want to take this on. I want to make a difference, but I'm in this period where, yeah, I've just got to train.
9: So you're doing that. And then, yeah. Okay. And so what happens?
8: So I'm on my OBGYN rotation and, just started noticing that I was more tired than I'd ever felt. And I sort of always was able to run on low amounts of sleep and lots of caffeine, but I was really, really tired, like this fatigue that I'd never felt before. And I remember sort of like trying to just like put it out of my mind, like whatever this is going to go away. And I went into the hospital to take this medical school exam. And I remember during the exam, I was like dripping sweat head to toe. And then I was like, you've never felt like this before. Something's going wrong. I also had noticed these bumps appearing on my body. They're called blood moles and they're normal as you get older, but they are abnormal to appear rapidly. And it's like, as I was studying for this exam a couple of days before, I like noticed these blood moles on my body. And so I actually handed in my exam and I just walked down the hall to the emergency department in the same hospital that I was taking the exam in. And I just told them about my symptoms. They did blood work. And, you know, I had worked in that ER just a few months before and doctors are usually really slow to come back. And it's like, you know, things take a while,
9: right?
8: Unless there's something really wrong, and they come back really quickly. The doctor came back really quickly, and he told me, he said, David, he said, your liver, your kidneys, your bone marrow, your heart, and your lungs are shutting down. We have to hospitalize you right away. And
9: that's,
8: I was just
9: that's
8: like
9: the whole body. Like, what else is there in your body?
8: Yeah, there's like your brains left, but like pretty soon that was going to, you know, not be as clear.
9: Right.
8: But yeah, it's this concept called multiple organ system failure where everything was shutting down. And so they hospitalized me and I just went downhill from there. I started getting really sick really quickly and I knew things were bad. And the doctors were using the language that I had used when I talked to patients when things were really bad. And
9: like, what were they saying exactly?
8: You know, we've run a lot of tests and, you know, we're on top of things, but we're not really in a position yet to tell you exactly what we think is happening.
9: Right.
8: And it took a total of about 11 weeks before we finally made the diagnosis. And with that diagnosis came almost immediate use of a type of chemotherapy.
9: Before we get there, was the diagnosis? What was?
8: Yes. So the diagnosis was what's called idiopathic multicentric Castleman disease. Castleman disease describes a group of these rare diseases where basically your immune system attacks your organs for an unknown cause. We call it idiopathic because we don't know what the cause is.
9: Had you ever heard of that, like as a med student?
8: When I heard it the first time, I vaguely remembered, like, I think I've heard that once in med school. That's how rare it was. I was like third year med student and I think I heard it once.
9: Yeah.
8: But definitely not. I definitely wasn't familiar with it.
9: Right. And was that you get the test done finally? Can you talk about that moment?
8: Sure. Yeah. So we were like really happy that it wasn't cancer. Like, we were like, yes, like this is not cancer. You know, we thought it was lymphoma this whole time and it's not. And then there was this, you know, really quick realization shortly thereafter that that my subtype of Castleman's, idiopathic multicentric Castleman disease, actually has a worse survival rate than lymphoma does. And that actually the thing that we were hoping it was not actually would have been better than the thing that it turned out to be. And I was so sick when the diagnosis came in that the doctor told my family, we don't know if this medicine is going to work, but he's so sick that we don't think he's going to survive much longer. You should go ahead and say goodbye to him and prepare him for not being here. And
9: you were awake and aware of that happening.
8: I don't know if I was mentally, I wasn't totally there, but I do have, you know, some memories and those memories are, the room being really dark, my family hugging me and crying, and they just started telling me all the things that I told my mom, right? Like, you know, what I meant to them, and, you know, we're reminiscing on old memories. And then I remember the priest coming in. I mean, of course, I'd never had my last rites read to me before. So it was sort of like confirmed my biggest fears, which is that, like, this is going to kill me. But just a couple of days before the priest had come in, the doctors had tried this one chemotherapy. It's the only chemotherapy they thought to try. Like, there actually are others they could have tried, but this was the one they tried. And amazingly, it just started to kick in really within days. And it didn't last long term. I relapsed about a month later. And it was a real roller coaster because, like, the euphoria that we all had when I was feeling better and the hope that we had. And then just, you know, a few weeks later when it would come back, just the heartbreak. And that cycle happened a total of 5 times in 3.5 years where I went from being, you know, totally and critically ill in ICU to much better to then back again.
9: Was there a moment where you kind of engaged, where you were like, okay, I need to sort of activate?
8: Oh, yeah. Yeah, that moment for me, I remember very vividly. It was May 12th of 2012. I was sitting in the hospital room and my doctor explained to me that the only drug that had ever been studied for my disease wasn't working and that there was nothing else. Like, I was just searching for something like, is there a gene or a protein or a cell or something that we might know about this thing? Like, give me something, like begging for like some lead. And he just was clear. There's nothing. Like, you are going to die from this disease. The chemotherapy is going to stop working and there is nothing out there. That was when everything changed. Everything in me shifted. If I want to survive, like if I want to spend more time with this girl beside me that I love, Caitlin, and I want to get married to her one day, I want to spend more time with my family, like I've got to activate. And it was right around that time I was learning about how a drug that was being used for Castleman's was also working for other diseases. And I was like, wait a minute. there's a Castleman's drug working for other diseases. Maybe there's another drug for another disease that could work for me. Like, it just is sort of like this, like, very simple concept. And it, frankly, it was the only path. It wasn't like I was like, oh, it would be great to do this or to do that. It was like, this was the only path, is to find an existing medicine. And that became just my central focus.
9: So what do you do? How do you even start that?
8: I guess they did the equivalent of, you know, covering my walls in poster boards for throwing the football. And I remember turning to Gina, my sister, and saying, gee, I need you to call UNC and Duke. I need you to get all my medical records, ship them to Philadelphia. I need you to get all the blood samples and lymph node samples at each of the hospitals. They need to be in Philly because I'm going to get out of here in a few weeks. And when I get to Philly, like, the clock's ticking. I need to get to work. And a few weeks later, I was back in Philly and the blood samples were there. The lymph node samples were there. The medical records were there. And it was all day, every day to try to find a drug.
0: And I presume at that moment too, you're like, another flare is like right around the corner.
8: It's coming. Exactly. Yeah. And Caitlin and
0: it's like a train coming.
8: It's a train and it's hit me five times. There's no chance it's not coming back. It's coming and I don't have another shot. And I had a really big date in front of me. May 24th, 2014 was Caitlin and I's wedding day. We were engaged and, now we're talking January of 2014. So I had, you know, about 4 months between getting out of the hospital and making it to our wedding day.
0: Like, if you last that long.
8: If I last that long.
0: Yeah.
8: Exactly.
0: Yeah. Okay. So what do you do?
8: So I thaw all those samples and I start doing something called serum proteomics, where the idea is you measure 1,000 different things in your blood or 1,000 analytes or proteins in your blood. And then we did something called pathway analyses, where we try to understand what are the signals in the blood that are coming from these proteins being up or down. I did something called flow cytometry to look to see which of my immune cells were turned off and turned on. And then cytokine panels, where we measure these 13 different proteins and their changes in the blood. And what emerged was that my mTOR was in overdrive. And mTOR is a communication line your immune system uses to turn on, to turn off, to proliferate. And when I saw that result, I immediately remembered that there's a drug called sirolimus, the other name for it's rapamycin, that is really good at turning mTOR off. It's an mTOR inhibitor. So, like, I saw the result and it's like mTOR is on. And I was like, oh my gosh, isn't there a great mTOR inhibitor?
0: Rapamycin? That's the drug?
8: Rapamycin is the drug that saved my life.
0: Oh my God, we already did a story about rapamycin. I didn't even connect it in my head.
8: And I loved that story. Latif, I listened to that story and I loved that story.
0: Oh.
8: And of course, it's, you know, found on the island of Rapa Nui.
0: It was
8: hidden in a freezer in Canada. Like,
0: I connected mTOR, but I didn't connect that it was rapamycin. It was literally rapamycin.
8: Yeah.
0: So it's like you find in the tests of your blood and your lymph node and whatever, like, it's like that is leading you to a problem. And then you're like, is there a drug that solves this problem? And you're like, oh, there's one drug right there.
8: That's exactly right. And so I told one of my doctors and I went through all the data and I just said, like, do you think that we should try this?

0: Like, I know it's never been used before for Castleman's, but like, can we try? Like, it's like, should we try it? And his thought process was like, probably it's about a 10 to 20% chance it could work, but it's a 0% chance if I don't take it. And I'm willing to take that risk. And so he said, yeah, I'll prescribe it. And within a couple of days, I started to feel better. And the blood work started to get better more rapidly than it would have otherwise. But again, I still wasn't ready to say, like, this drug is working. And so for me, I was like, I'm not going to get my hopes up. It's going to be a test of time. Am I going to make it to my wedding day? Am I going to make it a year? Am I going to make it longer than that? And just 4 days ago marks 11 and a half years that I've been in remission on this drug. I mean, I almost died 5 times in 3.5 years before. And now it's 11 and a half without this disease coming back.
1: Wow.
0: Amazingly, you know, it weakens my immune system in the right way so that I don't attack my own organs.
1: Wow.
0: I mean, the moment that I started thinking that drug was helping me and knowing that it was, you know, always there for something else. And then certainly as the time went on, when I got to marry Caitlin, and then as the years have gone on, I've just gotten more and more obsessed with this idea, because I'm literally breathing and alive because of a drug that wasn't made for my disease. I just feel this tremendous sense of responsibility that, like, hey, David, if you're going to get lucky enough to have one of these medicines help you, you sure as hell better spend the rest of your time trying to find as many more of these medicines to help other people.
1: What happens next is that this story moves from being a personal story about David finding his own medicine for his own disease, and thanks to some supercharged technology, it becomes a story about all medicines and all diseases and the entire way we figure out which works for which. That's after the break.
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3: 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I dipped my toes into the scene as a student journalist at the 5-Minute Flyby, and soon I became the arts and culture reporter and am now a managing producer for the 5-Minute Flyby that I used to report on. 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
4: With the ban lifted for now, this battle may have been won, but the president's war on the press continues on this week's On the Media from WNYC.
1: This is Radiolab. I'm Latif Nasser, and we are back with a conversation I had with Dr. David Feigenbaum, who, after almost dying 5 times, started obsessively studying his own body, his own disease, to try to find a drug, any existing drug out there that might be able to help him. And he did. He's now been in remission for 11 years. After he found that cure, he turned his kind of monomaniacal mind, and not just that, his whole lab at the University of Pennsylvania, toward understanding his disease, Castleman's disease, hoping to do the same for other people who are suffering from it.
0: So that led us to then say, okay, we need to do more laboratory work. We need to start uncovering more pathways that might be important, more genes, more proteins that are important. And so we started getting really involved in that sort of laboratory work. And in parallel, the next probably big milestone to go from, like, okay, we helped someone else with my disease, was actually my uncle was diagnosed with angiosarcoma, which is a horrible form of cancer, the same week that my brother-in-law was diagnosed with ALS. I went down to Raleigh to be with my brother-in-law. Happened to be the same week my uncle got diagnosed with

0: angiosarcoma. So I went with my uncle to his doctor's appointment, and the doctor explained, you know, there are these two chemotherapies. They'll, you know, give you a couple months to live, but they're going to stop working. And so I suggested that we start, you know, looking for drugs that could be repurposed. And his doctor explained, like, there isn't anything for angiosarcoma. I'm like, yeah, I know, but like, there wasn't anything else for Castleman's. And like, you know, I'm here, maybe we can find something else for angiosarcoma. And that's when we came across a study that had been published.
1: And was that annoying? Like, are you annoying to them when you do that?
0: I'm so annoying to them. They're like, they're looking at me and they're like, your uncle has a terminal illness. The last thing he needs is for his nephew to tell him or me that there's a treatment out there that could help him. Like, yeah, that's not what he needs right now, is what they're thinking. And in my mind, I'm like, are you kidding me? He's still here. He's still breathing. I just walked past the CVS, and last time I checked, there's 4,000 drugs in that CVS. And I know those 4,000 drugs haven't been tried for him. So until we've tried all 4,000 drugs, you can't tell me there isn't a drug in there that could help him.
1: Okay.
0: And so we find a study that had been published 3 years earlier that basically says that 4 out of 5 people with my uncle's cancer have very high expression of something called PD-L1. I'm okay here saying, like, let's test his tumor for PD-L1. And the doctor says, I'm not going to test it because no one with angiosarcoma has ever been given a PD-1 inhibitor. I think there's like a less than 10% chance that this gene panel that you want to order for Michael is going to come out with anything helpful. And I hear less than 10%, and I'm like, that's great. Less than 10%? Like, you mean like 5%? He's like, yeah. I'm like, amazing. So you're telling me there's a 5% chance that this test is going to give us something that's going to keep him alive longer than 2 months? Amazing.
1: You're like the Dumb and Dumber guy.
0: So you're saying there's a chance.
1: That's right. Yeah, yeah, yeah. That's the guy. You're that guy.
0: Yes. And so I don't blame them, because when you're a doctor and you do this 100 times and it works 100 times, that is frustrating. But when you're a patient and it helps you that 1 in 100 times, it's everything.
1: Yeah.
0: And so I got another doctor to order the test. Well, first I should say, I had him order 2 tests. The first of the tests, it came back with nothing informative. He was totally right. And that was actually the expensive test. That was a test that cost $2,000. That came back with nothing useful. So I will totally give it to him. The inexpensive test that I wanted him to order came back 99% of his cancer cells were positive for PD-L1 expression. 99%.
1: Huh.
0: Which
1: wow.
0: is not a guarantee, but it is a high likelihood that therefore a drug that inhibits this might be useful. We got Michael on this medicine, and April of this year marked 9 years that he's been in remission from his angiosarcoma.
1: Oh, wow.
0: Other patients have been treated with this. Other doctors learned about this and started treating their patients. And it turns out about a third of people with this horrible cancer, previously uniformly fatal cancer, will respond really well to pembrolizumab, to this medicine. It's now standard of care for his form of cancer.
1: It's now standard of care?
0: It's now standard of care without ever doing a clinical trial. And that goes to show you, when you have a disease that's this bad and you find a drug that works this well, you can change the paradigm for the disease for relatively, I mean, as close to $0 as humanly possible.
1: But like, why is it that everything is so, like, it's like we almost have this idea of like lock and key, like this medicine does this thing for this drug and da da da da. But then it's like, and then you're like, no, but this key works in this lock over here. Like, why is it that is that? Anyway, yeah, tell me there.
0: So the reason I think that our system is like this drug works for this disease is because in order to get a drug approved, a drug company has to develop a drug for a specific disease and submit it to the FDA for that disease. The FDA approves it for that disease. And if that drug company mentions a single word about that drug working in another disease, they will get fined billions of dollars for what's called off-label promotion. So when the FDA approves a drug, what they're really doing is they're approving a drug company to market a compound for a specific disease. And that company cannot market that compound for any other diseases until they come back to the FDA to get that change made. But every time a drug company does that, it costs lots and lots and lots of money. So they don't go after all the opportunities they have. But insurance companies and payers realized, well, if this drug that's approved for this one thing could also be useful in this other thing, and it would be good for patients, shouldn't we allow doctors to prescribe things off-label? And so that's something that happens very commonly. About a quarter of all prescriptions in the U.S. are off-label.
1: No.
0: Yeah, so it's somewhere between 20 and 30% of all prescriptions written every day in the U.S. are off-label.
1: Are not for the reason they're supposed to be.
0: Yeah, exactly. So that includes examples like doxycycline for Lyme disease, where like every doctor in the world would be like, yes, use doxycycline for Lyme disease. But doxycycline is a cheap old generic antibiotic. So whoever made doxycycline 100 years ago, 30 years ago, when people figured out it worked for Lyme disease, they aren't going to submit for a label change. And that gets into the other factor here, which is that once a drug becomes generic, whoever originally made the drug, they stop making money off of the drug because you have generic competition. You have multiple companies that make the identical drug and the price plummets per pill. And so no one in our system makes any money off finding a new disease for that drug.
1: You would think from the drug company's perspective, like, that they would want to go to the FDA, get as many uses approved as possible, because then they could go out and say, this helps this helps that, this helps this helps that. Like you, they would make their market as big as possible.
0: Except it's more complicated than that, because you can only sell a drug for one price, regardless of what disease you sell it for. It always has to be the same price. So what that means is that you have to pick the first disease that you get your drug approved in. You have to pick the optimal market for that drug for the optimal price, because pricing is actually not based on the cost of the medicine. Pricing is based on the value for that disease. So the fewer competitors there are for a disease, the more expensive the drug. The rarer the disease, the more expensive the drug. There's all these factors that affect how expensive the drug is going to be. And you want to if you're a drug company, you have to maximize your profit. So you need to come up with the highest price for the highest number of people. But it might be that a low number of people at a higher price is better than a high number of people at a lower price. And so you can imagine it gets really complicated really quickly. And it's all about the first disease you get your approval in. So companies have to be really thoughtful and strategic to maximize their profits about what their first approval is. Once they get that first approval, now they have to remember that they can't change the price for the next disease. And so this is this horrible economic issue, which is just so depressing, because, like, on the other side of these economic issues are people suffering.
1: Okay, I want to hear more about what you're doing now. You're like, amazing, this works for me. How does that then go to, oh, no, wait a second, I'm not just doing this for my family. Like, I can big this up.
0: Yeah, the next big milestone was early in the pandemic. I was actually driving down to Raleigh, North Carolina. I had my wife in the car, and I'm listening to the radio about this, you know, pandemic. And I'm sitting there thinking, you know, gosh, this involves the immune becoming activated and causing all these problems. And gosh, it's going to take us months or years to come up with new drugs. Like, I really wish there was a lab somewhere out there that was really good with inflammatory stuff and could repurpose drugs and could, like, direct drugs at this thing. And then I was like, oh, maybe we should do that. so we decided to create a program called the Corona Project, where basically we redirected my, like, 15-member lab to focus specifically on COVID. And early on, as you'll remember, there was a lot of drugs that were repurposed. Some worked, some didn't work, but there's a lot of repurposing. This is the first time we did, like, a very concerted effort to be like, what else is out there for this one disease? Very much informed by what we'd done previously. And COVID, of course, there's lots of controversy about what worked and what didn't. But the two drugs that unquestionably worked incredibly well were dexamethasone and tocilizumab. They saved millions of lives, and they were, you know, old drugs that have been around for a long time. And so that further got my wheels turning on, like, what if we could create a system to automate what my little lab was doing for one disease, but we did it for all diseases and all drugs simultaneously. Wow. And thankfully, in parallel to those dreams, the field of machine learning, artificial intelligence has matured so much that we can actually do that.
1: Okay. Nice. So tell me about AI. How are you using AI to matchmake here? How did you think, like, okay, this part of it can be done by AI, or this part of it, or whatever, that kind of
0: thing? So in my case, you know, you can think about this. We use what are called biomedical knowledge graphs, which are just sort of mapping out, like, every medical concept on a map. So you can imagine, like, if you have this giant wall and every single gene, every disease, every protein, every pathway was put against the wall. So if we were to start with that concept and say, well, what do we do for me? Well, you'd find Castleman's on that wall. It would only be there in one place. You'd find Castleman's. And what you'd find is you'd find an edge or a line between Castleman's and activated T cells, because I discovered that T cells were activated in my disease. You'd find another line to mTOR activation, because I discovered that mTOR activation was really up in my particular immune cells. And then you would find a drug from T cell activation and mTOR activation to sirolimus.
1: Right, the drug.
0: Because sirolimus is able to inhibit mTOR activation and able to inhibit these activated T cells. And so now within this giant graph of every disease, every gene, every protein, you would find Castleman's with lines or edges to these two concepts, and then lines or edges to sirolimus. And you would see a connection between them. Mm-hmm. And so now imagine doing that for every disease, every gene, every protein, basically what the world knows about all of medicine.
1: It's almost like mechanical what you're doing. It's like
0: it is.
1: It's like you're trying to make a like the mechanical blueprint of what is going
0: That's
1: on.
0: That's exactly right. This leads to this, leads to this, and this reverses this, which reverses this, reverses that. It's everything is there. It's this, it's everything. Well, now what we do is we train machine learning algorithms on all of those known treatments. So like the sirolimus for Castleman's, sildenafil for pulmonary arterial hypertension, you know, insulin for diabetes. Imagine training this algorithm because machine learning algorithms are so good at finding patterns. And so we're giving the machine learning algorithm lots of information about known treatments. And we're saying, this is an example of when a drug works for a disease. And we do it thousands of times with all of the treatments that are out there for all the diseases that are out there. And then we say, okay, algorithm, now go and score the how close of a pattern the connection is between a known treats relationship for every other drug versus every disease. So if a toenail fungus drug looks like it, there's no way it could work for pancreatic cancer, you need to give it as close to a zero as possible, 0.0001, right?
1: Right.
0: But if leucovorin looks really promising for a subtype of autism because the pattern of connections are there and there's a clear intermediary between that subtype of autism and that metabolite, give it a high score. So you get a 0.99. And so now what we do all 4,000 drugs, all 18,000 diseases. So it's about 75 million scores that we generate, that our machine learning algorithms generate. And then that gives us a list in rank order from the things that are 0.99 all the way down to things that are 0.00 of every drug versus every disease. And so we come across matches that are incredible that we never could have imagined, that now the algorithm is saying, you should really look at this.
1: It's like the body is so complicated. These drugs are so versatile. It's like our minds can't even comprehend that. It's like, that's why you need to go to AI.
0: You would have to, as humans, think about 75 million possibilities. Like my lab's really good at looking at like dozens of possibilities for like one disease. Like my lab can spend like a year and we get through a few dozen for one disease, right? But like we could never think about like 75 million possibilities and then compare them. And I'm not saying AI is perfect, but directionally it's really good. The things that are the 0.99s are way better than things that are the 0.5s.
1: How likely do you think it is that like if there's an ordinary person with an ordinary disease that existing treatments don't work for, that there is something in there for them?
0: Yeah, I guess there's two probabilities here. I think that one is that what is the likelihood that there is a drug out of those 4,000 that could work for that disease? And then what's the likelihood that you or anyone else is going to find it, right? Because it's
1: time.
0: Just like, A, does it exist? And B, can you find it?
1: Yeah.
0: I think the A, does it exist? This is obviously a really hard thing to guesstimate on, but like I'm going to say somewhere in the realm of, for any given disease, somewhere in the realm of maybe 10 to 20% that there's something out there. And then in the realm of, are you, or is a team going to find it in time for you? It becomes much lower than 10 to 20% likelihood, right? Just because the steps that have to happen.
1: Right.
0: And so for us, you know, we're going to be the organization that is going to identify and unlock as many of these drugs as possible. So that way we don't have to be throwing Hail Marys, so that like when you get diagnosed, it's, oh, wow, you have pulmonary arterial hypertension. You should just take this medicine. Oh, wow. You have glioblastoma, you should take this medicine. And so we've intentionally taken the approach of let's use AI and data to find the best uses for the best drugs so that we can move them forward. So that way we aren't doing Hail Marys. But the reality is, Latif, is that like people are suffering all the time and we are contacted all the time and we want to help any way we can. And we're going to be making our algorithms publicly available in about 9 months' time.
1: Interesting.
0: But until then, we want to continue to improve them. We feel this tremendous responsibility that once we share it, that, you know, it's out, right? And so we're going to continue to improve it over the next 9 to 12 months, but then we will share it.
1: And are you imagining patients would use that, or are you imagining doctors would use that?
0: So the intention will be for doctors and researchers to use it, so that way they can come up with new areas for research. They can think about it for their patients. But the reality, I think, is that patients will also use it.
1: I'm trying to imagine, like, so that is really interesting that you're making that public. And I think it's also like there's something beautiful and hopeful. So the conversation went on for a while after this, but I was honestly surprised and a little taken aback that this algorithm that David had made, that he was going to take it public. And it took me a while to kind of process that and figure out like what I thought about that or what I even wanted to ask him about that. that part of the conversation, which actually felt a little bit trickier to me, is coming up right after the break. Stick around.
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6: Hi, I'm Brian Russo. I'm the Chief Content Officer here at Delmarva Public Media. 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Public radio is all about community, and in this moment when the future of the industry is uncertain, you can strengthen this community with your support of the programs you listen to, and perhaps now more than ever, we need you to put the support in listener-supported radio.
1: Okay, so I did that interview with David Faigenbaum, and it's funny, he genuinely surprised me when he said he was taking this thing public. Like, I had not heard or seen that before. It has since been reported that he's doing that, but when we did the interview, like, I didn't know he was going to say that. And so when he said it, I was, like, kind of shocked that he would do that. It, like, re-slotted the story in my brain from being, like, a slam dunk, like a no-brainer, best possible use case for AI, to something that was like, wait, what do I think about this? Should ordinary people be able to look up what drugs AI thinks will help them? Is that helpful? Is that reckless? So I really didn't know what to think. I called up a bunch of my doctor friends. Some thought it was like so exciting, especially for people with rare diseases, you know, where there's not a lot of research money. They were like, yeah, this tool is going to be so useful for so many people. But then there were other doctor friends of mine who said, no. This is going to make my job harder and it's going to hurt people, which you will hear more about in a minute. Anyway, so I called David back. And I had way more questions, and I was just like, okay, just tell me the specifics. What are you putting out there exactly, and why are you so sure this is a good idea?
0: Sure.
1: Okay, I don't even know what to call it. Okay, your AI matchmaking tool, what do you call it? How do you use it?
0: Yeah, so we call it the Matrix. So it's an acronym, ML-aided therapeutic repurposing in extended uses, Matrix.
1: Okay, so ML-aided, machine learning aided, therapeutic.
0: Repurposing R.
1: Yeah, okay.
0: I-N, and then it gets a little sloppy then, extended. We're using the X in extended.
1: Okay, extended.
0: For Matrix.
1: Okay, because you're a fan of the movie or something?
0: It actually is a Matrix in that it's 4,000 drugs, it's 18,000 diseases. So it's actually, we're building actually a matrix of drugs versus diseases and a fan of the movie.
1: Okay, so how does it work? Like, say I'm just somebody, I'm a random patient with a random disease and I want to use it. What do I do?
0: Yeah, so we're still working on some of these things. We're actually like literally like talking about prototypes and processes, but I can tell you that there'll be the ability to type in the name of your disease or maybe the drug that you care about, probably more likely the disease that you care about because most people care about diseases as opposed to drugs, but then actually be able to look at a rank order list for that disease. So say like, oh, wow, I care about ALS. These are the 4,000 drugs ranked in order for ALS according to this AI platform. That I'm almost certain will be available in a format like that. But the bells and whistles, we still have to work out.
1: Is it like a ChatGPT style thing? Like, I'm imagining like you put your disease name into the thing and then it'll like spit back out at you a bunch of names of drugs and it'll give you the percentage.
0: Yes.
1: But then you can also be like, hey, by the way, I'm also a smoker. and I have diabetes or whatever other conditions you have, and then it'll like how much information would you put in, like, as a user?
0: I mean, what you're describing would be sort of like a holistic patient support treatment tool, and we're really not building that. You know, I hope someone does, like, someone should build that, but we're not building a tool that is going to be that sort of treatment co-pilot, though I would love for someone else to do it.
1: Okay, so this is very much just insert name of disease, and what's going to come out is a list of names of drugs that may or may not work, and here's the odds that they will.
0: Yeah, and these

0: the world should be able to put their eyes on them. You know, here are the tools that we use. Like, our medical team uses these same machine learning algorithms. You can use them too, but it's important to remind them that when our medical team uses those machine learning algorithms and they come up with something like lidocaine for breast cancer, we still then go on to do a bunch of laboratory work of lidocaine and breast cancer. And then we think about doing the right clinical trial of lidocaine and breast cancer. So it's not like we use the algorithm to immediately move forward into action. We use it to then plan out what to do next.
1: Okay, so why did you make the decision to make it public?
0: So our feeling is that we, as a nonprofit at EveryCure, we're only going to be able to go through like dozens. I mean, if we can get into the hundreds, I would be over the moon about it. But like, there are still thousands of diseases that like could potentially benefit from our scores that we'll just never be able to get to unless...
1: It's like, because the list that Matrix is spitting out is just so big. Is that it?
0: It's so big and it's so powerful. The thing is, like, when we look at the top, we are blown away by the number of promising drugs. We're like, wow. And actually, some of the cases, there's actually been clinical trials that have shown the drug works, but someone stopped after the small trial because there was no way to commercialize it. So one part is, let's make it available to the world so that other people can you know, pursue these things that we're not able to go after. And the other is sort of probably a little bit inspired by, maybe we shouldn't be so paternalistic in medicine, and maybe we should, like, you know, allow this information to be out there. Of course, when I say that, I do like cringe just a little bit, because like I don't want us to create problems by putting this out there. But it feels like the responsible thing is to share the scores, but to appropriately caveat them and disclaim them to say, like, these are for research purposes. At EveryCure, our nonprofit, we don't take a score and then put that drug into a person. We take a score, we evaluate it by MDs, PhDs, and MD-PhDs. We spend months on it, and then we do laboratory studies, we do clinical trials, we work with experts to get into guidelines. That's our process. So we want other people to take a similar process.
1: Have you thought about what could go wrong by making this public?
0: Yeah, a couple of things immediately come to mind. I mean, number one is patient harm. A patient taking a medicine that causes harm to them that had not undergone the studies necessary to evaluate it in that disease. Now, the good news is that every drug we score is already FDA approved for something. So there's no drugs on there that like someone would be like, oh my gosh, just never got a regulatory approval. They all have been approved.
1: You're not
0: by
1: recommending
0: the FDA.
1: Cyanide to people.
0: Yes, exactly. Yeah, cyanide is not on our list.
1: Right.
0: Actually, I will tell you, there is a drug repurposing platform that I will not name on this podcast where literally one of the top five predicted drugs for Castleman disease, or predicted treatment for Castleman disease, is car fume exhaust as a treatment.
1: No.
0: This was a top prediction that, like, I guess inhaling car fumes, like, it fumes.
1: And this is just like an AI hallucination kind of thing?
0: It was like AI. It was like AI made the connection. You'd be like, you know what? You just, and I was like, oh my gosh, that's the problem. I just haven't been inhaling enough car fumes. Like, that's why my Castleman's is out of control.
1: Right.
0: I just needed to inhale
1: just
0: car
1: every
0: fumes.
1: Morning after breakfast.
0: So I say that not just to say that, oh my gosh, this one platform had this bad prediction, but it's to say that AI is going to make silly predictions that make no sense.
1: Not silly, like harmful.
0: Harmful, yes, harmful, yes.
1: Right.
0: That's why humans have to be a part of this.
1: Right.
0: And humans who can critically evaluate this and say, like, this is not good. So I think the most important thing is going to be, I think, how we communicate around these scores when they are made publicly available, that these scores are intended for our research team to find things for us to research more. These were not ever intended to be, you know, scores to say this thing that's number one is what I should get because that's going to save me. And so I think it's going to be context is going to be really important.
1: But like, what's the thing you say? Like, how do you expectation set in a really clear way to make it super distinct, like this is a machine that generates research ideas versus something that tells you what drug to take now?
0: I see what you're saying. Your point is that you can say it all you want, but for that not, that like just may not stick, right?
1: It may,
0: like,
1: not stick. And also people are desperate. Like a lot of these people, I mean, you know better than
0: I
1: do.
0: Yes, they will do anything. It's a great point. I think that the way to make it stick, I think it's trying to explain that we don't use these predictions to decide how to treat someone. This is not, and maybe even to use the terminology, this is not a solution engine. This is an idea generator. And we at EveryCure do a lot of further work. And so we hope you, if you're going to use these scores, will also do further work. And so if you're a patient

0: That might mean working with a research lab to do the work to figure this out. What we recommend is talking to the disease organization that you're a part of, whether it's the ALS Association or you name it. It's talking to a lab to see if there's further work you can support. But none of those options are go take this medicine.
1: I'm trying to imagine, like, so that is, like, it's, there's something beautiful and hopeful and democratic about that. I can also see, though, there's a big danger here. Like, okay, so I talked to a friend of mine about what you're doing, and she was like, I've already seen this play out. Like, she's like, I know exactly what's going to happen here. I saw this play out with ivermectin during COVID. So all my patients were coming in asking me for ivermectin, even though, like, I knew that that wasn't going to help. She was like, last week, someone asked me for ivermectin for cancer. It's an antiparasitic drug. It's not going to help you for your cancer. So I said, no, like, no, I'm not going to sit here and prescribe you a thing that there's no evidence for. But what then this is doing is it's like driving a wedge between the patient and the doctor, because now once the doctor says no to the patient, then the patient now doesn't trust the doctor. Now the patient is either going to probably, you know, go doctor shopping until they find a doctor who will prescribe it to them, or they'll wind up at a black market or do medical tourism or some other, you know, non-ideal situation. But anyway, her point was that the doctor-patient relationship is already in a bad place. Like, it's already in a really bad place. And now if patients come in with these drug recommendations, like, who knows? Maybe they'll be great, but also maybe they won't. And then she has to be the doorstop. Like she has to be the one who crushes the hopes and dreams and has to hold the line. And that's
0: I agree, and I totally empathize, and can really, like, see the concerns. I think that where I go when I think about COVID is not so much ivermectin, but I go to dexamethasone. So dexamethasone saved millions of lives during the pandemic. It was the only drug, Latif, that was recommended against when the pandemic started. It was, whatever you do, don't give people a corticosteroid. Corticosteroids weaken your immune system. Don't take dexamethasone. Literally, there was no recommendation for what to take. There was only a recommendation for what not to take. Well, some amazing pioneering doctor in the UK still decided to do the trial of dexamethasone, and it worked. It reduced mortality by 35%. But the prevailing medical system believed that it would actually be harmful. So we didn't know what to do. We just don't do dexamethasone. Turns out dexamethasone actually reduces risk of death by 35%. So I'm so glad that someone asked the question, are we sure dexamethasone shouldn't be used? So I love that. I'm glad that dex saved, like, millions of lives. And I'm glad that, like, that there was a sort of a one doctor who was willing to go against, you know, everyone else. And yeah. So I think that the whole point of this is to find dexamethasones, not ivermectins. If there's a drug that someone thinks might work for a disease and it's snake oil and it's not working, we want to study it. We want to prove that it doesn't work. If there's a drug that looks kind of promising, but no one's studying it, we want to study it and prove that it does work. We just want to prove that they work or they don't work.
1: So do you feel like what you're doing, do you feel like, oh, this existing medical system needs to be respected, it needs to be shored up, and it's like you're trying to, like, fix a part of it that's wrong? Or do you feel like it's like, no, the existing systems are failing us in these key ways. We can't be bogged down by them. Like, I'm building a whole new thing here.
0: Yeah, I think where my mind is that I think I'm still so appreciative for what doctors do for patients, and that doctors bring just this laser focus on helping the person in front of them. I'm so grateful for that. I'm so grateful for all the things that our biomedical system has figured out are true. Like, this drug works for this disease. Like, I'm so grateful for that. So I don't want to break down any of that. Like, I want everything about our doctors caring about patients and the relationship. And I want everything about all the known knowns, like where we know this drug works for this disease. I think what I really, really want to bring forward is uncovering the unknowns. So that way those doctors can use that unknown, can become a known, so it can be easy for them to use it. I don't want to create some crazy new system where patients are picking drugs off AI. Like, I want to use AI so we can find out what we can elevate to the level that a doctor feels comfortable. Like, wow, that steroid actually could be useful for this thing. Huh. Never would have thought about it. But you know what? They did a clinical trial and it worked. So like, I'm going to do that. So in my opinion, it's not about breaking down the system. It's about enabling the system to do exactly what it's trying to do, but that we're caught up in these assumptions that I think we have around what we know and what we don't know. And I think we're certain, we're very good at what we know. Like I believe everything we know in the system is rock solid. I think we're just not as good at understanding what we know to be not the case versus what we just don't know at all. Like the amount of our, and actually there's a term for it that the computer scientists use, and that's the ignorome, which is basically the things we don't know about medicine. Like the ignorome, I think, is a lot bigger than most of us in medicine want to appreciate. And I think if we can be a part of uncovering the ignorome and making it less ignoromous or whatever it is, then I think that that's where we can serve medicine, doctors, patients, and not to try to, you know, break it down. And it's really about, you know, lifting things up.
1: Yeah. Look, you've already been doing miraculous work. At the same time, I can't help thinking about this other Radiolab story that we did. I don't know, it was like a year or two ago, about this ICU doctor named Blair Bigham, who was kind of like you, was like the annoying patient relative. And the story is kind of about him watching his dad basically contract cancer and die. And his takeaway from that experience was, like, we don't need more hope. We don't need more, like, Hail Marys at the end. We need more dignity. Like, we glamorize doing everything we can, you know, because we want to, like, keep the people we love alive. But actually, the reality is, like, those last-ditch efforts, like, tend to make things worse.
0: Yep.
1: For the patient, for the family, for the hospital. And now it's funny because I'm talking to you and I feel like you have the exact opposite, 180 degrees different takeaway. Fight, fight, fight, never say die. Like, try every drug in every pharmacy. I just don't even know. Like, how do you square those two things?
0: So I actually think that during this discussion, I think you've actually sort of opened my eyes a little bit. Just because you sort of like highlighted to me, I just told you the three most special months of my life were the last 3 months of my mom's life, and we weren't fighting for a treatment. Yet I just try to extend other people's lives with the drugs we already have in my own. And so I think everything's context dependent. And I mean, if I think that what he said is conceptually correct, but I think that when you feel it, when you experience it, especially when you experience like the positive side, when you do make it, it creates a new sort of value that you put on if you do get extra time. But of course, this, at the end of the day, this is like philosophical around like individual versus collective societal. Like, you know, there are people that will say like, I want to die at 70 years old because I don't want society to have to take on my burden. Like, even if I'm not sick, like I just should die at 70 years old so society doesn't have to pay for my costs. And then there's other people who are like, we're only on this earth once. Like I'm going to like squeeze out all the time I can get. You know, I'm going to live as long as I can get. I don't think that I'm sort of on either camp. I think you can, you know, be reasonable and decide. I mean, I should also share about a patient recently that that I had helped to discover a repurposed drug for. And I mean, it got him out of the ICU. And I remember sitting with my team and jumping up and down. And like, when we got the news that he was responding to this medicine, it was like literally...
1: What was the sickness he had?
0: He has calcium, the same exact subtype that I have.
1: Wow.
0: It was just, I was so excited. I remember I cried tears of joy. I was so happy that we found this drug for Paul. And the next couple of weeks went by and, you know, he kept getting better. And he got out of the hospital and I got in touch with him and he explained to me, David, this drug got me out of the hospital. It turned everything around to save my life, but I feel horrible on it. It makes me nauseous. I'm vomiting all the time. Like, it just controlling my disease, but I don't like the way that I'm living. And, he was a 70-year-old gentleman and he decided to go off that medicine for the exact reason you mentioned, Latif, is I want to spend the time that I've got with my kids and with my wife.
1: Yeah.
0: And I was like, Paul, but we already found something for you and it got you out. Like, we've shown that we can do it. Like, let's try another one. And he said, no, David, I don't want to. Wow. And then the two of us just cried, you know, tears of sadness, you know, cried tears of joy before that, cried tears of sadness, but it was okay. Like, this was his decision. Like, he knew that if he put me on the case, he knew that I was going to be all in, and he knew that I'd been able to do it once before. Like, but he told me he didn't want to. I was very sad, but I felt that it was absolutely the right thing, and I 100% respected it. I understood that, like, for him at this moment in his life, that was the right decision. And he passed away a few days later.
1: So you're saying it just basically, it needs to be personal. It needs to be case by case.
0: Yeah. Maybe that's the big takeaway, is that it seems like everyone wants to tell us what everyone else's decision should be. So, like, it's best for society for you to do this, or it's selfish of you for you to do this. But I think that maybe that's the real fundamental thing this comes down to. It's got to be that patient's decision.
1: This episode was reported by me, Latif Nasser, produced by Maria Paz Gutierrez, edited by Pat Walters, and fact-checked by Natalie Middleton.
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5: This week, we saw a rare coming together of the Washington Press Corps. From WNYC in New York, this is On the Media. I'm Brooke Gladstone.
6: No TV coverage of President Trump today. No still photographs either. It's an act of solidarity over Trump's selective White House media ban.
7: The media outlet's attorney, Ted Boutros, said that our key witness is President Trump himself, because he is making our case for us.
8: There's something wrong with a country that can allow people to write purposely negative stories. Now, if they want to write them, that's fine. But I don't have to let them into the people's house.
9: I think in the end, he is saying that the White House is my castle, and I can let in who I want, and I can throw out who I want.
5: With the ban lifted for now, this battle may have been won, but the president's war on the press continues. It's all coming up after this.
10: Live from NPR News in Washington, I'm Corva Coleman. A prosecutor in New York now says he did not have access to full transcripts of a woman's account of being raped at Cornell University in 2024 when he decided not to pursue the case. District Attorney Matthew Van Houten says he stopped the investigation after only reviewing the woman's signed statement. NPR's Brian Mann reports.
11: Van Houten has said the former student, who alleged in a recent civil lawsuit that she was gang-raped by seven male students, gave a different account to campus police 2 years ago, describing her participation in drug use and sex at a frat party as, quote, voluntary, conscious, and consensual. But now more full transcripts of the woman's interviews with campus police investigators have been reported by multiple news outlets. They show she described the incident at the time in graphic terms as rape. In a statement to WSKG Radio, Van Houten says he didn't see that information before stopping the investigation. If it's factual, we absolutely should have been informed about what Jane Doe said to police, Van Houten said. Brian Mann, NPR News, Ithaca, New York.
10: Starting today, states will be paying for a larger share of the bill to run the food assistance program known as SNAP. NPR's Juliana Kim reports.
12: Last year's massive Republican tax and spending law, known as the One Big Beautiful Bill Act, included major changes to how SNAP is funded, shifting more of the costs onto states rather than the federal government. As a result, states may need to spend 2 to 3 times more in the future in order to keep the food assistance program running. That's according to the Georgetown Center on Poverty and Inequality. The key question now is how states will afford these new costs to SNAP. Policy experts say states may need to raise taxes, cut funding for other programs, or reduce access to food benefits. And it comes as SNAP participation is already rapidly dropping. Juliana Kim, NPR News.
10: A group of mathematicians is calling for better vetting of new results from artificial intelligence. As NPR's Jeff Brumfield explains, this comes after one AI company claimed a major discovery.
13: The independent group of mathematicians is calling for AI labs to do more vetting of discoveries. They also want them to be presented in a way that a human can understand. Melanie Matchett-Wood is with Harvard.
14: A lot of the AI mathematical output is doing a very bad job of showing and communicating its work.
13: The recommendations came after OpenAI claimed to have solved one of the toughest problems in mathematics using its AI tools. Human mathematicians, though, are still trying to untangle the AI's poorly written 166-page proof to see if it actually found a solution. Jeff Brumfield, NPR News.
10: You're listening to NPR News from Washington. The family of one of the American citizens shot and killed by federal immigration agents last January is suing the Trump administration. The family of Renee Good alleges federal agents were negligent and violated her civil rights. Good was killed in her car as she and her wife were participating in Minneapolis protests against ICE actions. Later in January, federal agents also killed Minnesota nurse Alex Pretty. He was also participating in protests against ICE. No one has been charged in their killings. A report on the state of Switzerland's glaciers shows a more than 20% loss in ice volume over 5 years. Imogen Folks has more.
15: The latest figures from Switzerland's National Glacier Monitoring Service show the country's glaciers lost more than 5% of their volume this year. An exceptionally hot summer with repeated heat waves took its toll. The thawing ice eased Europe's drought somewhat, but when that ice is gone, water for crops and crucial river transport links like the Rhine and the Danube will be threatened. Scientists say the link with global warming is clear. If temperatures continue to rise, Europe's glaciers may not survive this century. So far, over 1,000 Swiss glaciers have already disappeared. For NPR News, I'm Imogen Folks in Bern.
10: And I'm Corva Coleman, NPR News, from Washington.
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17: From WNYC in New York, this is On the Media. Micah Loewinger is out this week. I'm Brooke Gladstone. So, the event, long awaited but seemingly inconceivable, finally happened.
18: Tonight, in an unprecedented and escalating challenge to a free press, President Trump declared a ban on 3 news organizations, CNN, MS Now, and Politico.
17: No, not that. This.
19: So the latest development here, the other members of the so-called TV pool, NBC, CBS, ABC, and Fox News networks, say they will not step in to fill the duty CNN was previously assigned to provide of White House TV coverage today as the president prepares to attend the UN General Assembly here in New York City.
6: No TV coverage, no still photographs either. It's an act of solidarity over Trump's selective White House media ban. Can a president who craves cameras survive in visibility?
17: We'll get to the solidarity later, but first a quick refresher on the TV press pool. For reasons of efficiency and space restrictions, pool members rotate coverage of the president in tight spaces like the Oval Office, Air Force One, on trips to Mar-a-Lago and such, and then share their video with the rest of the press corps. Now, per a judge's order, CNN and MS Now and Politico are allowed back in the White House. A 14-day reprieve as their case moves through the courts. As of this writing Friday, it seems that the White House TV press pool boycott of the president has ended. And while the uproar has dialed down for now, it's left us with a lot to learn and ponder. For instance, the depth and breadth of the president's loathing of the media. Here he is on his first campaign trail in Atkinson, New Hampshire.
20: They're scum. They're horrible people.
17: In Mount Pleasant, South Carolina.
20: Absolute scum. Remember that. Scum. Scum.
17: His February 16th, 2017 post-election White House press conference.
20: Tomorrow they will say, Donald Trump rants and raves at the press. I'm not ranting and raving. I'm just telling you, you know, you're dishonest people. But I'm not ranting and raving. I love this. I'm having a good time doing it.
17: Does he ever? And he soon followed up with an infamous post labeling the press the enemy of the American people, thereby joining the historic ranks of others who've used the same phrase, like Goebbels and Hitler, Lenin and Stalin, Mao Zedong and Robespierre.
21: So today, just hours after President Trump called fake news an enemy of the people, his administration refused to allow several reporters into an off-camera, on-the-record session with Press Secretary Sean Spicer. Those outlets included CNN and the New York Times.
17: Now, what he did last week, he's done before. Just less extreme. In 2018, he kicked CNN's Jim Acosta out of the White House after a few exchanges like this.
20: That's enough.
22: Mr. President, I had one other question, if I may ask, on the Russia investigation. Are you concerned that you may have...
20: I'm not concerned about anything with the Russian investigation because it's a hoax. That's enough. Put down the mic. You are a rude, terrible person. You shouldn't be working for CNN.
17: But a court order restored Acosta's credentials. In the president's second term, he pushed the envelope even further on personal insults aimed with particular malice at women, like Bloomberg News White House correspondent Catherine Lucey asking about the release of the Epstein files.
23: Quiet, McGee.
17: He gloried in sliming ABC's Rachel Scott, who in his eyes had another black mark against her, being, you know, black.
23: Most
20: obnoxious reporter in the whole place. Let me just tell you, you are an obnoxious, a terrible reporter, and it's always the same thing with you.
17: And CNN's Caitlin Collins, just because.
20: You are the worst reporter. No wonder CNN has no ratings because of people like you. You know, she's a young woman. I don't think I've ever seen you smile. I've known you for 10 years. I don't think I've ever seen a smile in your face. You know why?
17: Trump expelled the Associated Press from the People's House.
21: Twice yesterday, officials banned Associated Press reporters from covering events in the White House. Press Secretary Karoline Leavitt says it's because the AP has declined to call the Gulf of Mexico the Gulf of America.
17: A court ordered AP's White House return while the case is litigated, still is. Meanwhile, Defense Secretary Pete Hegseth imposed unworkable restrictions on Pentagon reporters, pulling credentials of those who wouldn't comply, pretty much all of them. But he was thwarted, again, by a judge. So he dug in, closing journalists' on-site offices and ending free access to the building. And he's also appealing. On Monday, far-right Newsmax tried to cover Trump cutting the ribbon on his new helipad, but his words were lost in the whir and the whine of an idling helicopter.
24: Okay, so there is no microphone because the pool cameras aren't there. So maybe, Tim, this is one example of it backfiring just a little bit. Obviously, the ramifications are right here. Can't hear what the president's saying.
17: The White House tried to seize back the narrative with the launch of Trump TV on YouTube. Next day, a Bulwark reporter responded with a piece titled, "I watched 6 hours straight of Trump TV. Please help me." What's most striking about the president's latest attack on the press corps isn't so much the extreme nature of it. It was the press corps' reaction to it.
5: core, as our executive producer Katya Rogers observed, is a strange word to apply to such a disparate and disorderly cohort. Is there a line that once crossed can actually draw them together? Back in 2009, in Barack Obama's first term, no doubt still smarting from the relentless stream of snarky suspicions Fox News pundits raised about his birthplace, he tried to exclude Fox News from a TV network pool interview with Kenneth Feinberg, the Treasury Secretary's executive paysar. Fox's usual foes, the so-called lamestream media, rallied to its defense. But these alliances are quite rare and short-lived. This one is different.
0: The first question that came to my mind when I was reading about this is, why now?
5: Micah and I discussed it and thought you might want to listen in, so we recorded it.
0: Why is the White House press pool standing together? Why not sooner? In the first Trump administration, we had on the press critic Jay Rosen, who in 2017 had this blog post called Send the Interns. You know, this is just a year into the first Trump administration.
5: And Send the Interns was about don't cover Trump. He lies all the time. We have to bring his words to the American people, I suppose. So send the interns. Don't waste resources on covering a congenital liar.
0: Exactly. Why are you sending your star reporters to sit in a room and do battle with him and inevitably come out looking humiliated, called terrible names, lied to? Why are you not taking your best reporters and having them do investigative work, anything other than just giving this man a platform to say whatever he wants? And finally, 9 years later, it seems in a very roundabout way, after quite a bit of damage done to our country and the institution of journalism, they finally stood up. Why now?
5: Well, the media, like politicians, they tend to have one ear to what's going on among the public. They don't want to get too far ahead. They don't want to get too far behind. What is permissible? What will hurt their credibility? What won't? And Trump, given that he is less popular than he has ever been, given that he is more extreme, more off the wall than he's ever been, given that there's really no place to go anymore.
0: Yeah.
5: I think it had to happen eventually, and now was as good a time as any.
0: Yes. You know, it's funny. I was thinking about that moment at the end of The Wizard of Oz where Dorothy realizes that she can go back to Kansas whenever she wants.
5: I love this.
0: And is it Glinda, the sort of benevolent sorceress?
5: The Good Witch of the North.
0: The Good Witch says, you had the power all along.
1: You've always had the power to go back to Kansas.
2: I have.
3: Then why didn't you tell her before?
1: Because she wouldn't have believed me. She had to learn it for herself.
0: And that's all fine and good for the end of a movie, but why did it take 9 years to get to this point?
5: I think that it takes a certain amount of courage, because if you say, we're going to boycott, you've just shown that you are not independent actors, but a block. This is a block, obviously, to protect the future of journalism in this country, to keep accountability alive. The stakes are enormously high, but they risked playing into a Trump narrative. Also, their bosses want them to compete. They want to offer a unique product. This undermines that whole business model. So there are lots of things arguing on the other side, but how enormous did the stakes have to be before the press realized that, as you say, and I really love this, they had the power all along?
0: I think by banning MS Now, CNN, and Politico, he sort of forced them to see themselves as a group, as a coalition, which is the very thing that they have failed to do thus far. And I think a great bit of his success has been divide and conquer. He goes after each outlet one by one. He sues each one by one. He asks the reporter, where do you come from? I hate that outlet. He has different names for each one. But by lumping them together, he's laid out the carpet. He did the work that they didn't want to do, which was come forward as a unified front. For instance, with the Pentagon press corps, they months ago gave up their access to the Pentagon because they refused to sign on to a new list of rules that would restrain their ability to ask officials questions outside of certain specially handled scenarios.
17: I mean, it was pretty extreme. I think that the Hegseth restrictions that you had to sign was the practice run for what we have now. And I'm really curious to see what comes next.
0: I do think that all of this bullying, all of this aggression towards the press has worked. I think that he has succeeded in making these outlets and these journalists feel puny. In a way, they have internalized many of the insults that he has spewed at them over the years. And I think that, in effect, they have kind of obeyed in advance. They have sort of ceded the power they had all along because they were afraid to wield it. They were afraid to make a stand. And as much as I want to, you know, celebrate this moment and this bit of progress, I think it's also worth taking stock of the failure to this point.
17: I think we should. I think I see the cause, just a little sliver of disagreement here. I don't know if they internalized the idea that they were the scum of the earth or slime. I think that the press was in a prolonged state of utter confusion over the fact that the former ideas about civil discourse had gone up in smoke, that the chess game that the press and the powerful play, according to certain rules, Trump just threw the board over. And they didn't know what to do. They didn't come up with any new rules. Maybe that's what we're seeing the beginning of.
0: One of the ironies of all this is that Trump's obsession with how he's covered and his ratings on the broadcast networks, it's kind of imbued some of these outlets with more importance. His narcissism, his impulse to put the news media at the center of the story, like right now, by trying to ban these outlets, he's giving them more viewership. He's giving them more power. He's giving them more authority. Last year, if he had banned these outlets, I think it would have provoked a much bigger response in the news. But I think it would have instilled in me much greater fear.
17: You think it would have triggered a bigger response in the news than there is now? I think it's pretty big. The press are having a field day with this.
0: I just think that the aura of the story is really different. There was a moment where it felt like his power was limitless, in large part because everyone around him was playing along. And what feels different about this moment is that the will to play along is
17: waning.
0: It's waning. It's not quite there. And so even though this is the action of a would-be dictator, it's not quite as frightening because it just seems like he has no other moves left. He looks desperate.
17: It's kind of funny, isn't it?
0: It is kind of funny. I mean, the joke's on us, really.
17: Back in my theater days, I was in a play by John Webster. It's a 17th century play called The White Devil, believe it or not. And there was a line I remember, the character spit against the wind and the filth returned in his face.
0: I love that.
17: Coming up, turns out size matters when it comes to press freedom. This is On the Media.
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8: This is On the Media. I'm Brooke Gladstone. So, as we know, a judge this week temporarily restored Politico's, MS Now's, and CNN's access to the White House press room. But on Thursday, the White House had yet to formally agree to allow CNN back into the press pool, even though it was on rotation. So no TV networks were there to document Trump's evening event with China's Xi Jinping. By Friday morning, CNN, along with the rest of the press pool, was airing footage of Xi and Trump outside the White House. And CNN anchor Pamela Brown assured her viewers,
9: CNN's access to the White House has been restored, and the TV pool appears to be functioning as normal.
8: Ban or no ban, the president does have a certain amount of, let's call it, latitude in choosing who gets to cover events in smaller, arguably non-public spaces. As of Friday, there had been no event in the tight confines of the Oval Office or Air Force One. So we don't know whether he will choose to exclude CNN or MS Now if they come up in the pool rotation and possibly trigger another TV pool boycott. So we've called on legal experts for clarification. Roger Parloff is a senior editor at Lawfare. He regularly live posts court cases and hearings, and he was watching the initial hearing on Wednesday and then on Thursday for the government's response. Welcome to the show, Roger.
11: Thank you, Brooke. Really appreciate your having me.
8: The Justice Department lawyer arguing the president's case was Michael Velchik. That's a name actually familiar to some of us. Last year, the Boston Globe reported that when he was a student at Harvard, he wrote a paper for his Latin class from the perspective of Adolf Hitler, and in a separate email to a friend said that Mein Kampf was the, quote, favorite book I've read this year. What can you tell me about Judge Kelly or the lawyer for the media outlets, Theodore Boutrous?
11: Judge Kelly, I spent a fair amount of time with. I covered the Proud Boys case every day, so I forget how many months that was. I think he's a very good judge. He's a Trump appointee, but he was very down the middle in that case. He's very deliberative, possibly to a fault. It took some time sometimes, but he wants to get things right. In those cases, he gave very stiff sentences after the defendants were convicted of seditious conspiracy and, in one case, a lesser crime. Enrique Tarrio, he sentenced to 22 years, if you remember.
8: Right.
11: More pertinent, he handled the Jim Acosta case in 2018 during the first Trump administration, which was a very similar, if much smaller in dimension, type of case. So that gave us some feeling for where he was coming from.
8: He ruled in Acosta's favor, and Acosta got his White House credentials back. Anything to say about Theodore Boutrous?
11: In fact, he was in that case as well. He was CNN's attorney there. He's been in a lot of the pertinent cases. He's one of the premier First Amendment litigators in the country, especially appeals. Yeah, I've seen him in a zillion things.
8: Tell me how the Trump Justice Department justified the ban. You say it was really a post hoc reconstruction of what actually happened.
11: Yeah. President Trump announced this ban suddenly at 3:04 p.m. in a tweet on Friday, and it went into effect the next morning. The reasons he gave were that these were fake news outlets, which is his term for outlets that are critical of him. But then 4 days later, the day before the temporary restraining order hearing, the government gave its response, and they made two pivots. They tried to convert this to a national security issue. They claimed that these three publications had allegedly published sensitive and classified information, although they also went back to the falsehood theme. And then they issued three letters retroactively. They were odd letters. No human being signed them. They were signed by the White House press office. There was no letterhead.
8: One of the peculiar things about these letters is that the press passes were withdrawn on last Saturday morning, but the letters were sent this week, and they said, you have an opportunity to respond and push back against these allegations by 5 p.m. on Friday. So actually way too late. You say that's post-deprivation due process. Now, can we talk a little bit about the national security claim they made? Because these articles that the Justice Department cited covered the war with Iran, FBI Director Kash Patel, and the construction of Trump's White House ballroom. Some of these stories contained no classified information and had no relation to national security whatsoever. And we've since learned that one of the stories that the Justice Department used to justify banning Politico was based on an authorized background briefing given by a, quote, senior administration official. Speculation is that it was J.D. Vance. You point out that many of these articles weren't even written by those reporters with a press pass.
11: Yes, and actually Judge Kelly brought that out in his ruling, too. These letters named for each publication maybe three or four stories they were taking issue with, and very often they were not written by people with press passes, which draws into question the whole theory that the remedy has anything to do with the alleged problem. And in two of those cases, the story in question that had been written by somebody with a press pass...
8: Was that CNN's Betsy Klein?
11: Yes, her story, written back in January, she had had her press pass renewed this June, 5 months later, months before her press pass and everyone else's at CNN was pulled. So it didn't make any sense. It was obviously post hoc. It was obviously pretextual. And Judge Kelly said that as well.
8: Let's get to the constitutional protections that these news outlets rely on. The press doesn't have unlimited entitlements. They can't enter a building where officials work just because they're journalists. They need special passes. But what about the Brady briefing room in the White House? It's a theater that's used for press conferences, and obviously the press is invited in. It's called a non-public forum. You need a press pass so you can be credentialed. The Secret Service looks at you, but once you get it, you really can't be deprived of it because of what's called viewpoint discrimination, which is First Amendment protected. But these reporters were also barred from the Brady press room. Does that have particular significance?
11: Yes, because the Brady press room is clearly, as you said, a non-public forum. In First Amendment jurisprudence, judges have developed a series of concepts to describe the spectrum of behavior we're confronted with. So at one end of the spectrum, you would have a public park with a soapbox, and anybody could get up on the soapbox. But there are other forums where people speak and have some First Amendment protection, but less, like a public airport. And so you have the traditional public forum, a limited public forum, a designated public forum, and then this non-public forum. That's sort of what the Brady press room is. And this has been implicit, at least, since 1977 ruling involving a reporter named Robert Sherrill. It doesn't specifically talk about that press room, but it says that even though there are First Amendment and Fifth Amendment rights associated with the right of a White House correspondent to get a press pass and not to have it taken away, it's been given among all the judges, at least in the District of Columbia, that the Brady briefing room, where a lot of bona fide journalists are invited in, you could not exclude somebody based on viewpoint discrimination or as retaliation for First Amendment protected speech. And by depriving somebody of their whole hard pass as a type of viewpoint discrimination, as was obviously done here, it's not really contested, would violate those principles. And in fact, what the government said in its response brief is that it believes that D.C. Circuit law on this subject, going back all the way to 1977, so that's 49 years, needs to be overruled. It wants to ultimately take the position at the Supreme Court level that all of this law is mistaken and the White House is not a forum in any respect, and the president can let in whoever he wants and, more importantly, exclude whoever he wants.
8: Right now, the Brady briefing room is where those of us who watch those things on C-SPAN or elsewhere see the reporters in their designated seats.
11: That's right. And also, there's that area on the North Lawn where people stand up and you see them speaking there. There's a lot of other spaces. The more controversial spaces are the ones that are
8: little.
11: Yeah, exactly.
8: And that brings me to my next question, because when you look at the president's ban last year of the Associated Press from the Oval Office, much smaller than the briefing room, and Air Force One, even smaller, because the wire service wouldn't refer to the Gulf of Mexico as the Gulf of America. So this case was different. Explain why.
11: Well, first of all, that case is still being litigated, so the outcome of that case we still don't know. We did get a D.C. Circuit ruling, an emergency stay motion. That ruling, which is unpublished and is supposed to be non-precedential, did go in the direction the government would like.
8: By non-precedential, you mean it wouldn't serve as a precedent.
11: That's right. It's not binding on Judge Kelly, though he might, you know,
8: I'm sure
11: he would pay attention to it. In that case, the majority, it was a split decision, 2-1. It's a panel of three judges. The two judges said that these smaller spaces, the Oval Office, Air Force One, that this is not a forum at all, and that he is free to exclude people even for arbitrary reasons, including retaliation. There was a dissent by Judge Pillard that said that that was inconsistent with all prior precedents, and that case is still being litigated. The reason the majority in that case ruled the way they did, earlier I mentioned this spectrum.
8: The soapbox in
11: yes.
8: the park, the airport,
11: yeah.
8: and the briefing room,
11: right.
8: and then the little tiny space like Air Force One.
11: And further to the far end of that spectrum is the president inviting one individual into his office for a one-on-one interview. So, you know, if President Trump invites Maria Bartiromo into his office for a one-on-one, that doesn't mean he also has to invite Jim Acosta or you or me. That's not a forum at all. And everyone agrees with that. In fact, that same 1977 ruling, Sherrill, actually sort of says that in passing, that obviously he can speak to individually, one-on-one, whoever he chooses.
8: You know, it's interesting because during the Obama administration, for a while, he was holding lunches with a selected group of correspondents, and those excluded really got mad, and so he discontinued those lunches.
11: That's, again, the fuzzy ends of this spectrum.
8: Right.
11: But anyway, the majority panel in that stay ruling thought these White House pool areas, the Oval Office and the Air Force One, were more analogous to the one-on-one get-together than they were to the Brady briefing room.
8: So what did we learn from all this about Trump's long-term designs on the precedent set in Cheryl v. Knight.
11: Yeah, well, his lawyers were explicit in their response papers that they want Cheryl overruled. Judge Kelly has no choice but to follow it. It's binding precedent. Even the D.C. Circuit panel can't overrule it. It would have to be the en banc D.C. Circuit, which means the full court, about 11 judges, active judges, or it would be the Supreme Court. So that sounds like the direction they're going.
8: Draw the bead on this one. What is Trump saying?
11: I think in the end, he is saying that the White House is my castle, and I can let in who I want, and I can throw out who I want, and I can raise it to the ground, as I have with one-third of it, without consulting anybody. It's his castle. I think that's the takeaway.
8: So do you think this was a well-thought-out litigation plan?
11: I'm speculating here, but no. It has the appearance more of a tantrum, which after the fact, the lawyers came in and tried to spruce it up, and we've seen that pattern in the past.
8: Okay. Roger, thank you very much.
11: Thank you, Brooke.
8: Roger Parloff is a senior editor at Lawfare. Coming up, are legal precedent and constitutional principles and protections really enough to shield the freedom of the press? This is On the Media.
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8: This is On the Media. I'm Brooke Gladstone. So it was some 60 years ago that Robert Sherrill, the Washington correspondent for The Nation, was denied a press pass. 11 years later, the D.C. Circuit Court of Appeals ruled that Sherrill had not been given due process and that the First Amendment limited the right of the White House to arbitrarily deny a press pass to a journalist.
14: This Cheryl case was really just sort of sitting out there and never had gotten a whole lot of attention.
8: Sonia West is a professor of the First Amendment at the University of Georgia School of Law.
14: So even people who practice in this space, who know a lot about the rights of the press, Cheryl was just not a case that we talked about. I don't think I really even taught it in my media law classes. And I think a lot of people also think, sure, I can't just walk into the press briefing room and say, I have a few questions for the president. So why can't they kick out anybody that they want to kick out? But that's not how the law works. And I think when you think about it a little bit more, it becomes pretty clear how it can't be how the law works, because if we did it that way, then we would let the president simply have a so-called press pool in the White House that was completely just filled up of people who were giving him the kind of coverage that he really wanted. And that is not a press pool. And this fits very neatly within the First Amendment jurisprudence about once the government has established this forum where they say we are creating this space for expressive activity, then they cannot discriminate on the basis of viewpoint.
8: And President Trump tried to revoke Jim Acosta's pass in 2018 after a tense exchange. In 2019, he tried to suspend the pass of Playboy magazine's Brian Karam after an altercation in the Rose Garden. These cases have been covered in the media as First Amendment cases, but actually they got their press passes back because the courts ruled that their constitutional right to due process had been violated, right?
14: That is absolutely right. And it makes it kind of interesting to me why we are in the place we are today with what we saw going on this week, because we do

0: 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On the 25th, Brett Denon, Art is Life, with music, storytelling, and art. And Kat Parsons on October 3rd presenting the album release of The Sweetness Is Now. 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
2: Hello, and welcome to another edition of the Baroque Down Palace, brought to you by WYXR Radio in Memphis, Tennessee. I am your host, Patrick Sansone, here with another hour of music from the 1960s and 1970s. Music with some orchestral elements in the arrangements, or some influence from the classical world. Here at the Baroque Down Palace, we're going to hear some pop, some rock, some soul, some folk, and all genres in between and combinations thereof, which is what we love here at the Baroque Down Palace. And let's get into it. It's springtime. This is a very springtime kind of song. This is Paul McCartney from Band on the Run. This is Jet here on the Baroque Down Palace.

That is Margot Gurion with Love Songs from her album Take a Picture, which came out in 1968. It was her only album. It was re-released in the early 2000s, and a handful of demos that she made in the 60s have come out since then as well. But this was the one official record that she released in 1968. She was born in New York City and studied music at Boston University in the late 50s, where she began writing songs, and some of her early songs were recorded by some greats in the jazz world. Harry Belafonte recorded one of her early songs. Ahmet Erdogan and Jerry Wexler of Atlantic Records were early supporters of hers and got her songs around. And it was in the 1960s when she heard God Only Knows by the Beach Boys. She was so inspired that this turned her writing into a more pop direction. She moved to Los Angeles and was soon making her own album with some of the LA session musicians that had worked on some of the albums that she was inspired by, like Harry Nilsson, who she later met and worked with. Some of her songs were recorded by Glenn Campbell and Bobby Gentry. The song Think of Rain was recorded by lots of artists, including The Circle, Jackie DeShannon, Harry Nilsson, Bobby Sherman. I wish we had more recorded versions of her songs by Margot Gurion herself, but this is a great album from 1968, Take a Picture. We started the set with Paul McCartney and Wings from the album Band on the Run from 1973, and the song Jet, a song featuring a string arrangement written by Tony Visconti, who produced several records by David Bowie in the 1970s, also by T-Rex, wrote those great string arrangements for the T-Rex albums. And Paul McCartney liked his work and asked him to come on for Band on the Run. And Tony Visconti also was married to the artist Mary Hopkin, who Paul McCartney had produced in the late 60s. After that, we heard The Babies with Isn't It Time from their 1977 album Broken Heart. The Babies fronted by singer John Waite, who went on to have big success in the 1980s, especially with his song Missing You. After The Babies, it was two songs from The Who, from their 1967 art pop classic, The Who Sell Out. We heard Tattoo into Our Love Was. Both songs showing the Baroque pop influences that were coming into Pete Townsend's writing. He was very much influenced by the English 17th century composer Henry Purcell, who he had been introduced to by The Who's manager, Kit Lambert, who was the son of a very prominent English composer and conductor, Constant Lambert. So Pete Townsend at this time was getting exposed to a lot of classical music, and that made its way into his writing and influenced a lot of this mid-60s period and influenced the way he approached the composition of the great rock opera Tommy in the following years. And that's Pete Townsend singing the lead on the lovely Our Love Was, featuring a French horn performance by The Who's bass player, John Entwistle. And we followed that up with Margot Gurion and Love Songs. Let's get into our second set of music. This is Mott the Hoople here on Baroque Down Palace.

That is Eternity's Children with Flowers from their debut album, self-titled album from 1968. Eternity's Children, a great sunshine pop band that originated in Cleveland, Mississippi. Some great deep south sunshine pop. They formed a band at Delta University called The Phantoms that did a lot of covers and played around the scene and were somehow discovered by a member of The Music Machine from L.A., who brought them out there to connect with the producer Kurt Becher, the great sunshine pop producer Kurt Becher, who had produced Along Comes Mary and Cherish for the Association and had his own project called Millennium, as well as working with the band Sagittarius. They made this first album with Kurt Becher and then made another album called Timeless the following year, which was pulled from the shelves by the record label and became very hard to find, a very rare album, that second record, Timeless. But this first album did make a little bit of a splash, and one of the members later went on to be a founding member of the band Starbuck, which had a big soft rock hit in the 1970s with Moonlight Feels Right. We started the set with Mata Hoople and Honolulu Boogie from their album Mott from 1973. This was a single that was their follow-up to their smash hit All the Young Dudes. And this track features a cello by the great cellist and string arranger Paul Buckmaster, who we've talked about on the show a lot, arranged the beautiful early albums by Elton John, which were so lushly orchestrated. And the track also features sax playing by member of Roxy Music, Andy McKay. After that, we heard the artist Keddy Lester with River of Salt from her 1961 album, Keddy Lester Presenting Love Letters. Keddy Lester began her musical career in the 1950s. She was a vocalist with the Cab Calloway Orchestra. She recorded several singles in the kind of R&B style. She toured supporting the Everly Brothers also in the early 1960s. She turned to acting in the 1970s primarily, and she had a role in several films and a role on the 70s television show Little House on the Prairie. And after Keddy Lester, we heard a band called Audience and a song called Raviole. And that song features a string arrangement by the great arranger Robert Kirby, who became mostly known for his work arranging the albums by Nick Drake. And after Audience, it was Eternity's Children and Flowers. We are going to take a short break, but we will be back right after this with more Baroque Down Palace.

Welcome back to the show. Let's get right into some more music. This is Voices from Cheap Trick here on the Baroque Down Palace.

That is the artist Jesse Winchester with Defying Gravity from his 1974 album, Learn to Love It, an album that he made in Montreal, Canada, produced by Robbie Robertson. Jesse Winchester was from the United States. He was born in Louisiana, raised in Mississippi. Memphis was a home to him. He left the United States to avoid the draft into the Vietnam War in 1967 and relocated to Montreal, where he began his music career, discovered by Robbie Robertson, and made a string of records in the 1970s with Robbie Robertson, admired by many iconic artists, never quite as celebrated as a lot of the great singer-songwriters from that era, but his songs were covered by lots of other great artists and people like Emmylou Harris, Jimmy Buffett, Elvis Costello, Bob Dylan, all sung his praises and recorded his songs over the years. We started the set with Cheap Trick and a song called Voices from their 1979 album, The Dream Police. This early ballad from Cheap Trick definitely showing their love of the Beatles and Badfinger and a bit of ELO in there as well. They would go on to work with Beatles producer George Martin on their following album. After that, it was the Deidre Wilson to back with a song called Angel Baby from their one and only album released in 1970, a bit of a rare album from this jazz soul trio. And that was followed by Jesse Winchester and Defying Gravity. And that brings us to the end of another edition of the Baroque Down Palace. Thank you so much for spending this hour with me. It is always my pleasure to bring this music to you every week. And please check the Instagram, Baroque Down Palace, for information about upcoming shows, playlists, and as always, www.baroquedownpalace.com, where you can find archived shows from the past several weeks. And let's go out with the band America. This

is from their third album called Hat Trick, which came out in the year 1973. The album that featured the song Muskrat Love. This is the title track from Hat Trick. Features three members of the Beach Boys on backing vocals, Carl Wilson, Bruce Johnston, and Billy Hinshey, with arrangements by Jim Ed Norman. This is the song suite that ends the album. This is Hat Trick by America here on the Baroque Down Palace.

0: 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A blend of clouds and sun this afternoon, with daytime highs approaching 84. Southwest winds 8 to 15 miles an hour. Lows level off around 67. Tonight, mainly clear skies. That's a look at your forecast from Delmarva Public Media. I'm meteorologist Derek Height. Currently, it's 80 degrees.
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My Morning Jacket, featuring the Preservation Hole Jazz Band, that is Like a Hurricane, of course, a version of the Neil Young classic. And coming up on this episode of the show, music on the way from Alison Porter, Thou with Nico Case. We'll hear from Margaret Glaspy, get to a new tune from Art Deco, and hear from New York City-based singer-songwriter John Regan. Right now, it's new music from Fen Lily. This is Room to Room.

Angela Autumn. That is the title tune from her latest recording, Believer. And before that, Beck from the LP, Ride Lonesome, Runaway. At the top, Fen Lilly, singer-songwriter who is English-born, but now making her home in New York City. She's got a record that'll be out before we know it called Win Win. The tune there is Room to Room. Judd Bowden with you here on Strange Currency, and there is room for you to stick around and reason, too. We're going to hear a new tune from Eels before this episode is over. We'll also get to music by Haircut 100, Elvis Costello and the Attractions. And right now, it's a new one from Allison Porter. This is a tune that she co-wrote with her good friend Shoshana Bean. It's Man Out of You.

0: Allison Porter, that is A Man Out of You, featuring Shoshana Bean. That comes from the latest Allison Porter LP, simply titled Porter. And she teamed up with a number of musicians that she's worked with over the years on that, including bass legend Leland Sklar. Allison Porter, also a guest on a past episode of our podcast, Into Music. You can find that at the KMUW website or wherever you get your podcasts. Jed Bowden with you here on Strange Currency with music still to come from John Regan, Elvis Costello and the Attractions. And right now, we're going to take a short break. On the other side of that, it's Thal featuring Nico Case.
1: 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A blend of clouds and sun this afternoon, with daytime highs approaching 84. Southwest winds 8 to 15 miles an hour. Lows level off around 67 tonight, mainly clear skies. That's a look at your forecast from Delmarva Public Media. I'm meteorologist Derek Height. Currently, it's 80 degrees.
2: My name is Shankar Gupta, and I am from Bethesda, Maryland. When I went to buy a car, the salesman said that the car radio can do a lot of different things. 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I asked him, would it play NPR News on 90.7? That's all I need.

We were in high school, and she was sitting in the sink, doing her eyeliner too close to see what she was really doing.

even if I tried. I was looking on, wishing I was that strong. Some thought she was a hellion, but no, she was a song. I thought she was a song.

Margaret Glaspie, that is a piece called I Thought She Was a Song. You can find that on her latest LP, I Am Both. And just before that, OK Cowgirl out of New York City. The band is back with its sophomore LP, Rhinestone Cowgirl. That's Coffee and Conversation. And Thao Nguyen, has a new record coming out this autumn. It's called Show Me. And she teams up with a number of different people on that LP, including Nico Case on the tune that we heard there, Catch As Catch Can. Jed Budden with you here on Strange Currency, and we're going to catch music on this episode from Teenage Fan Club. We'll also hear from Elvis Costello and the Attractions before we know it. And right now it's Art Deco. The LP is Shields Green. This is Disappear Here.

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1: 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A blend of clouds and sun this afternoon, with daytime highs approaching 84. Southwest winds 8 to 15 miles an hour. Lows level off around 67. Tonight, mainly clear skies. And that's a look at your forecast from Delmarva Public Media. I'm meteorologist Derek Height. Currently, it's 80 degrees.

Elvis Costello and the Attractions on Strange Currency. That is the title tune from a record that came out in the mid-1990s, All This Useless Beauty, largely songs that Elvis Costello had written for other artists or had not been able to track himself, and coming together with a pretty cohesive record in the end, maybe one of his best from the 1990s. And John Regan before that, going back about a decade to a record called Stop Time. We heard a couple of tunes there, including Chapter 2 and at the top, I Will Wait. John Regan has a new live album on the horizon, Live in London. We'll get to some music from that on future episodes of Strange Currency. And coming up still on this episode, more music on the way from Fen Lily's upcoming LP, Win Win. We'll hear from Haircut 100 and get to plenty more music, including one from Angela Autumn. Right now, we need to pause and remind you that Strange Currency is a production of KMUW. 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Thanks again for listening. We will see you in just a little bit. 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

next to Ours You Are, Stuck in a Psychedelic Era with the Hermit. And we're going to get things going with a set of tunes from 1966, starting with The Outsiders.

Music Machine, featuring Sean Bonnewell, who wrote and was a multi-instrumentalist and just basically ran that band. Talk Talk, wrapping up a 1966 set that also included the Hollies B-side, It's You, and the Outsiders with their big one, Time Won't Let Me. And you are stuck in the psychedelic era with the Hermit. Some of you catching show on KAKX in Mendocino, California. 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

0: Rolling Stones. Well, not really. It was actually released as a single by Bill Wyman. He came into the studio one night and apparently he thought there was a session, and it turned out that the other band members weren't there. But the producer said, "Hey, you got any new songs?" And he came up with that one, and they recorded it, and it ended up being on the album There's Satanic Majesty's Request in Another Land, Bill Wyman. Also in there are The Electric Prunes, The King Is in His Counting House from their first album, Yellow Balloon, the tune Yellow Balloon, and Grateful Dead, Viola Lee Blues, from their first album as well. And we had Eric Burden and the Animals, Winds of Change, from Fingers of Love. Anyway, you're stuck in the psychedelic era with the Hermit.
1: 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At 1, we'll bring you live performances from some of the up-and-coming names in the music industry on Live at the Word Barn. 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
0: You're stuck in the psychedelic era with the Hermit. Some of you catching the show on WFHB, Bloomington, Indiana. 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

0: painless sometimes, and ah, like it is the beginning. It changes quickly.
1: But it's a good thing!
0: The answer to the riddle is revolution. Revolution.

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0: Well, how about that? They did do a whole half hour without a break. And what did we hear? Well, that last one was the original them version of Gloria with Van Morrison on vocals. Came out in the U.S. in 1965 originally, though released as a B-side in the U.K. in 1964. Another one associated with the year after it was released is Sound of Silence from Simon & Garfunkel. Originally released in 1964 acoustically, and then in late 1965 the electric version came out and it became a hit in 1966. Blues Project was in there, Steve Katz doing the vocal on their cover of Donovan's Catch the Wind. It was on their first album. The British band Tomorrow was in there. Something called Revolution. It was a phased demo version of a track. It appeared on a CD collection called 50-Minute Technicolor Dream. The song originally recorded in 1967. See also in their Traffic, 40,000 Headmen from their Traffic album, Illinois Speed Press, Hard Luck Story, and The Doors, Peace Frog, Blue Sunday, got that whole set going. And for the past 60 minutes, you have been stuck in the psychedelic era. It's a production of Hermit Radio in association with Finger Lakes Public Radio. Our producer is Stephen R. Webb. Our associate producer is Kelly Walker. The show is recorded in real time at the studios of WHWS and WEOS at Hobart and William Smith College in Geneva, New York. And don't forget to check out the webpage and get a complete playlist by finding the Hermit Rambles blog. 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The show number is 2618.
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0: Yes, that was David Bowie. Track released in 1970 on an album called The World of David Bowie. Not sure when it was recorded. It's also available these days on a box set called the Duram Anthology. The tune, Let Me Sleep Beside You. Interesting thing about that track, guest guitarist was John McLaughlin, shortly before he went on to join the Mahavishnu Orchestra. Or to actually form it. And you are stuck in the psychedelic era with a hermit. I'm going to let Bill Graham introduce this next group that we have a whole set of tunes from, all from the same album, too.
1: For a gentleman and one great, great roar, Big Brother.

0: Three tunes from the Cheap Thrills album. Well, not exactly. That third one actually was recorded for the Cheap Thrills album, but was left off the album. Studio version of a tune called Roadblock. Peace of My Heart, on the other hand, definitely was on the album, as was Combination of the Two that actually opened up the album itself. And you are stuck in the psychedelic era with the Hermit. You know, the Byrds redefined themselves entirely after David Crosby left the band, and they became more of a country rock band. They also were a much better live band by pretty much all accounts. And to prove it, they put out an album called Byrds Untitled. The entire first disc of the two album set was live recordings, such as this one.
1: Ladies and gentlemen, let's have a fine hand for the Byrds.

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0: You're stuck in the psychedelic era with a hermit. Some of you catching the show on KEOS FM

an alternate version of a tune from the first Love album, Sign DC. Of course, the band Love, Arthur Lee, doing that one solo pretty much. Dantellion's Chariot from the, well, from the album Dantellion's Chariot, I believe. It was World War III, the name of that tune. And Frumious Bandersnatch got that little set underway with a tune called Hearts to Cry. And you are stuck in the psychedelic era with Hermit. Some of you catching the show on WITH in Ithaca, New York. It's The Root at 90.1 FM.

Three tunes from the Beatles' Revolver album. Of course, Tomorrow Never Knows, final track on the album, and certainly one of the most experimental tracks to come out in 1966, Eleanor Rigby, Paul's big hit from the record, and For No One, another McCartney tune, all from Revolver. And you are stuck in the psychedelic era with the Hermit. Some of you catching the show on WITT in Zionsville, Indiana. It's 91.9 FM. It is Unpredictable Radio. Very unpredictable, apparently.

some rather early Todd Rundgren there. And finishing off this week's show, the tune Opened My Eyes from his band The Naz. Came out in 1968. The bit of oddness before that was some early Keith Emerson with his band, The Nice. The title track of the album, The Thoughts of Emerlis Davjack. Emerlis Davjack, by the way, was actually a combination of all the band members' last names, which you can get the whole story on by visiting our webpage, hermitradio.com, and look for the blog, The Hermit Rambles. It's down there toward the bottom of the page. And find show number 2618. Look up The Nice, The Thoughts of Emerlis Davjack, and you'll get an idea what's going on there. And starting off that last set, it was Jefferson Airplane. Signe Anderson doing lead vocals on that particular track. It was the only song she really got the whole lead vocals for on any Jefferson Airplane album. It was on the album Takes Off, and it was the old Memphis mini tune, Chauffeur Blues. Hey, for the past 2 hours, you've been stuck in the psychedelic era. It's a production of Hermit Radio in association with Finger Lakes Public Radio. The show is recorded in real time at the studios of WHWS and WEOS at Hobart and William Smith College in Geneva, New York. Our producer is Stephen R. Webb. Our associate producer is Kelly Walker.

0: It's time for me to head on out. I'll talk to you next week.
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0: You're listening to All Things Considered from NPR News. Here's today's edition of Health in a Heartbeat. Halloween approaches, so let's examine whether the spooky holiday poses any health risks beyond increased odds of being turned into a newt during an encounter with a wayward witch. Indeed, scientists have found a wicked association between the holiday and heart attacks in adults. It's not that a mom or dad with a trick-or-treater is apt to be scared to death by a flitting spirit in the shadows. It's the candy. The wee ones don't eat it all. A 2022 study that analyzed the medical records of more than 54,000 patients who had experienced a heart attack found a slightly increased risk of heart attack the day after Halloween. On Halloween itself, the odds of what doctors call a myocardial infarction are actually decreased. But that tracks. Halloween festivities occur in the evening. A patient is more likely to be admitted to the hospital the next day. The author of the study suggested that adults eat lots of sweets during the holiday, and all that sugar and fat is a heart hazard. Emergency room visits for anaphylaxis increase, too. That's tied to peanut and tree nut allergies. And tragically, children and adults are at higher risk of being hit by cars as they walk through their neighborhoods on Halloween. Pumpkin carving accounts for the largest share of Halloween injuries, or about 44% of the total. Use specialized pumpkin carving tools when creating a blood-curdling jack-o'-lantern. None of this is to say that you or your kids should stop trick-or-treating. Use caution. Don't overindulge. Wear reflective strips or lights. Read candy labels to avoid allergy no-nos. And don't bring any goblins or gremlins home. 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
1: 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I'm Juana Summers.
2: And I'm Sasha Pfeiffer. Chinese Communist leader Mao Zedong declared the start of the People's Republic of China on this day in 1949. It's been 50 years since his death. And as the Chinese economy slows, fascination with the chairman is on the rise. NPR's Jennifer Pak reports.
3: College student James Xu is a collector of Mao memorabilia. Online, he shows off stacks of Mao's little red books, Mao pins, and Mao's writings. For young people like us, he says, Mao is a hero. That wasn't always how the leader was remembered, says Carrie Brown, author of the book Mao, Power and Contradiction.
4: Mao was under a shadow. I mean, many people had suffered badly in his period.
3: Like, he says, the famine and a decade-long campaign to purge capitalists known as the Cultural Revolution. Later, the Communist Party issued

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1: You don't say yes, you don't say no, you don't say maybe, but baby, I know someday you'll say okay.
2: 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What, you've said it to agree, like, I don't know, when they ask you at the barbershop if their intern can cut your hair? Okay. To ask for agreement, like when you tell the guy expressly that you don't want it too short, okay? To reassure, like, it's okay, he'll stop there, I mean, he has to. He's seen people's heads before. And to interrupt, okay, this is over. This is not a haircut.
1: You don't say yes, you don't say no, you don't say maybe, but baby, I know someday you'll say
2: check out more episodes right now at soundbeat.org. Okay? Soundbeat is produced at the Belfer Audio Archive, Syracuse University Library. I'm Brett Barry.
3: I don't care if I'm registered or not, I'm going to cheat like hell like they do.
4: The media walk a tightrope between covering potential election interference and making voters so despondent that they avoid the ballot box altogether.
5: We need to walk the place between complacency and panic. 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
4: On this week's On the Media from WNYC.
0: 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I'm Juana Summers.
6: And I'm Sasha Pfeiffer. Data centers for AI have become a huge political issue. Opposition to them is growing around the country, at least here on Earth. Outer space is a different story. Today, Google took a step toward putting data centers in space. And to explain this, we have two NPR correspondents, Jeff Brumfield, who covers science, and John Ruich, who covers Silicon Valley. Hi to both of you.
7: Hi there. Hi there.
6: John, start us off. What exactly did Google do today?
7: Yeah, well, this happened today.
8: 3, 2, 1, ignition.
7: Google put a small satellite into orbit. It's about the size of a fridge, and it'll test if they can run artificial intelligence in space. This is a prototype built in partnership with the aerospace and satellite imagery company Planet to help pave the way for AI data centers in space eventually. So this satellite is a kind of a mini AI data center. There are 4 tensor processing units on board. Those are a type of specialized microchip that Google designed and has deployed in terrestrial data centers. And Google's going to be running an AI model on those chips, testing how they perform after the stresses of launch, which include a lot of vibration and high G forces, and under the bombardment of radiation in space. They're going to also gauge things like how hot those chips get and how quickly they can cool off.
6: There may be people out there that still think of Google as primarily just a search engine. So why is Google doing this?
7: Yeah, Google's one of several companies that thinks space could be a good place to put data centers. I'll let Jeff get into some of the ways that space is compelling in that regard. But from a company perspective, you know, Google's

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1: This is Asian View from NHK World Japan. I'm Yoshio Gasuwara. The U.S. and China have agreed to continue talking to each other about artificial intelligence and how to prevent abuse of the technology. That's according to a statement released by the Chinese Foreign Ministry after U.S. President Donald Trump and Chinese President Xi Jinping held talks in Washington. The statement also said she expressed the hope that the U.S. would uphold what China called the correct view of opposing Taiwan independence. Trump was asked by reporters multiple questions after the summit, including whether they discussed the issue of Taiwan. He said only that they had a great meeting. Authorities in Nepal are planning to relocate residents living in areas hit by deadly flash floods and mud flows last month to safe sites. A Nepali government official says riversides and other areas struck by the disaster will be declared unsafe for settlement. He says the government is selecting safe locations for long-term settlement and working to relocate schools, hospitals, and other facilities. Thai police say they believe a scam group they broke up used AI to target victims. The group allegedly used the technology to impersonate police officers and contact victims in Japan. Police last week raided a Bangkok apartment from where the group was operating. They detained 14 people, including four citizens of Japan. Officers seized fake Japanese police uniforms and instructions in Japanese, as well as computers. Investigators say they found AI programs on the computers that alter people's facial appearance. They believe the suspects used the programs to help them impersonate police officers on video calls. This is NHK World Japan.
2: 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I'm Juana Summers.
3: And I'm Sasha Pfeiffer. Chinese Communist leader Mao Zedong declared the start of the People's Republic of China on this day in 1949. It's been 50 years since his death. And as the Chinese economy slows, fascination with the chairman is on the rise. NPR's Jennifer Pak reports.
4: College student James Xu is a collector of Mao memorabilia. Online, he shows off stacks of Mao's little red books, Mao pins, and Mao's writings. For young people like us, he says, Mao is a hero. That wasn't always how the leader was remembered, says Carrie Brown, author of the book Mao, Power and Contradiction.
5: Mao was under a shadow. I mean, many people had suffered badly in his period.
4: Like he says, the famine and a decade-long campaign to purge capitalists known as the Cultural Revolution. Later, the Communist Party issued an official verdict on the leader.
5: What it said was he was a great revolutionary, a great Marxist-Leninist, great leader who made mistakes. And the Cultural Revolution is regarded as the biggest mistake.
4: Today, as corporate profits shrink and workers feel squeezed, some are idealizing Mao, even his mistakes. American Fred Angst was born in China in the 1950s. He joined the students in the Cultural Revolution. Back then, he says, they could freely exchange ideas written on big posters.
6: If really people like your idea and copy your posters, then they travel home or go to another city and spread. So within a week or two, it would be all over China.
4: Later, he was assigned to a factory job where he says,
6: the workers are really free to speak up against managers.
4: While some participants may have felt empowered, history professor Sun Peidong at Cornell University says historians widely regard the Cultural Revolution as a political disaster,
7: in which millions were subjected to political persecution, imprisonment, torture, and very large number of people lost their lives.
4: It doesn't help that there has not been a full account of Mao's mistakes, she says.
8: Because the party has the absolute power

0: Jason Isbell, Stockholm, from the album Southeastern. And Love and Spoonful, Nashville Cats off of 1966, Hums of the Love and Spoonful. Coming up, find out why the hum drum is holy to Michaela Ann. That's next on World Cafe.
1: 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Lows dip down to about 67 tonight under partly cloudy skies, southerly winds 5 to 10 miles an hour. Sunshine mixed with clouds at times tomorrow, highs level off around 85. That's a look at your forecast from Delmarva Public Media. I'm meteorologist Derek Height. Right now, 75.
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0: From NPR, it's World Cafe. Hi, I'm Kaleo. For years, singer-songwriter Michaela Ann lived a work-hard, play-hard lifestyle defined by touring and chasing the big moments. When the pandemic hit, it followed almost simultaneously by becoming a first-time mom and caring for her mother after a stroke. Her world shifted entirely. Faced with a grueling two-year songwriting drought and the weight of holding extreme grief alongside incredible joy, she discovered a new truth. The humdrum is holy, and that the real magic lives in the quiet everyday moments that make up life. Michaela joins me to talk about how she rebuilt her creativity and to play songs from that new album, These Are the Days, released on her own indie label, Georgia June. Let's head to the performance studio. Here is Michaela Ann with These Are the Days on World Cafe.

0: recorded live in Philadelphia. It's Michaela Ann with the performance of Will You Still Love Me with a Broken Heart. It's from her new album, These Are the Days, which is out now. Michaela, it's always a pleasure. Congratulations on the new album. Thanks so much for coming in, and come back whenever you'd like.
1: Thank you so much. I have a deep love for XPN and the music fans attached to WXPN, so thank you for having me.
0: Absolutely. That's Michaela Ann. We're back in a minute with more World Cafe.
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0: Welcome back. It's World Cafe. Thanks again to Michaela Ann. Had a lovely time speaking with her. New album is out now on her own record label. It's called These Are the Days. Hat tip to our producer Miguel Perez for his work on the session and Chris Williams, who engineered it. Now, even though Michaela Ann left Nashville this summer, we can still reminisce in this last set of music. Here is Dolly Parton, Down on Music Row. Down on

0: wrapping up this edition of World Cafe with Indigo Girls Nashville. As always, we appreciate you spending time with us. The show is made possible by the radio station you are listening to. We thank all of our affiliates across the country. We make this program from WXPN at the University of Pennsylvania in Philadelphia. I'm Stephen Kaleo. Thanks for listening to World Cafe.
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0: When she was a senior in high school, Claro shot a music video in her bedroom. Her career would then take off after she uploaded the video to YouTube just before starting college.
5: I remember my first week of college, it hit a million views.
6: I read somewhere that at one point someone was just filming you in a class while you were at school.
5: Yeah, it's happened very briefly. I mean, it was a weird transition for sure.
0: That's from Claro's first visit before she put out several albums, played the major festivals, appeared on late night TV, and even racked up a Grammy nomination. As we celebrate our 35th anniversary, we are looking back on first-time visits from before they were big. Today, it's Claro. Stay tuned for a live performance of her breakout hit, Fags. It's Claro's first time, a session from 2019 on the way, and will feature live performances from Phoebe Bridgers and Leve. That's today on World Cafe. 35 years of this show. I've only been here for 9, so I can't really take that much credit, but it is a rarity in today's media landscape for a radio show to make it this far. So we appreciate your support, and we've got a great one for you, Claro, coming up in a little bit. But first, we get started with the Blasters. It's American Music.